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4: It's All Things Considered from NPR News. I'm Elsa Chang.
5: And I'm Mary Louise Kelly. A Friday deadline looms over Congress to reauthorize a controversial law.
4: Critics say the law allows the government to surveil Americans without a warrant.
6: FBI agents have conducted searches for the communications of members of Congress, journalists, and political commentators.
5: Now news.
7: Live from NPR News in Culver City, California, I'm Duane Brown. A Minnesota man who posed as a police officer has pleaded guilty to killing a state lawmaker and her husband nearly a year ago. As Matt Sepik tells us, he was targeting Democrats during an early morning shooting rampage.
8: Vance Belter admitted killing former Minnesota House Speaker Melissa Hortman and her husband Mark, and shooting and wounding State Senator John Hoffman and his wife Yvette at their homes. A plea deal calls for the 58-year-old to serve two consecutive life sentences plus 40 years. Federal prosecutors agreed not to seek the death penalty.
7: Matt Sepik reporting.

0: Alter changed his plea to guilty just days before the one-year anniversary of that shooting. A massive UFC cage-fighting event is set to take over the White House this weekend, a towering temporary structure of lights, speakers, wiring called the Claw, has risen over the South Lawn. UFC is known for brutality, but Secretary of State Marco Rubio says this is part of America's soft diplomatic power, calling the UFC the United Nations of Fighting. Here's NPR's Michelle Kellerman.
1: In a room full of international diplomats, Secretary Rubio signed a sports diplomacy agreement with Dana White, who heads the Ultimate Fighting Championship. The UFC is staging a fight in a towering octagon on the White House lawn this weekend, and Rubio says world leaders are clamoring to attend.
2: The number of foreign leaders that want to come to this is unbelievable. It's to the point where we may have a diplomatic crisis because it's like, you know, we can't bring everybody.
1: He also got laughs when he said that perhaps the Trump administration will keep the octagon for weekly fights between people in politics to, quote, settle our scores that way. Michelle Kellerman, NPR News, the State Department.
0: Well, the National Weather Service says there's a 50% chance of rain on Sunday in the Washington, D.C. area. 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
3: With Montana News, I'm Sherry Quinn. Opera Montana's A River Runs Through It is winding its way toward its premiere this fall. YPR's Carl Engel has the story.
4: Norman MacLean's beloved elegy to family and fly fishing in Montana is set for its world premiere in September 2026 in Bozeman and Missoula during the 50th anniversary of the iconic work. Opera Montana commissioned the libretto 2 years ago, bringing on Matt Foss and Kelly Rourke to reimagine the story as a live performance piece. Composer Zach Redler then worked with the librettists to shape the story as an opera. As the concept came to paper, three performance workshops over the last year tightened the book and music. In May, Opera Montana took the river through a workshop in Brooklyn to build national industry and press attention. Susan Miller is Opera Montana's general director.
5: A lot of feedback was that this was a breath of fresh air. A librettist friend in the industry said it was really nice to hear an opera that dealt with real people as opposed to just issues.
4: Over the summer, Opera Montana will again workshop the piece at five different Montana locations. Opera Montana's A River Runs Through It world premiere is in September at the Ellen Theater in Bozeman, with additional October performances in Missoula. For more about the world premiere of A River Runs Through It, you can visit operamontana.org. I'm Carl Lengel.
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5: This is All Things Considered from NPR News. I'm Elsa Chang.
6: And I'm Mary Louise Kelly. The World Cup is kicking off, and New York and New Jersey are among the U.S. hosts. More than a million visitors are expected to flock to the area. For many locals, it has a special significance. NPR's Jasmine Garst spent time in the borough of Queens, where soccer is a way of life.
7: That's the sound of the 7 train, the subway line that runs through Queens and into Manhattan. It's known as the International Express. Every stop is a different immigrant enclave. The line practically starts at Flushing Meadows Park, a sprawling space filled with soccer fields. Coach Guillermo Andrade is watching his team play. He says, here in Queens, soccer is life. And he knows because it saved his. Back in Peru, he was a physical education teacher. 25 years ago, he picked up and came to New York City.
8: Mi primer trabajo fue volantear. Y pleno invierno.
7: I'd hand out flyers on the street in Manhattan, he says. It was winter, it was cold, and I would ask myself, what am I even doing here? And then one day, I took the 7 line out to Queens, and as I walked onto these fields, I started hearing,
8: Profe! Profe Guille!
7: Coach? Coach, is that you? It was some of his former students from back home who had also migrated from Peru. Andrade started coming here every Saturday and Sunday.
8: El fútbol para mí era sentirme vivo. El resto de los 5 días era estar muerto.
7: 5 days a week, I felt dead, he says. But on weekends, on these fields, I came to life. Andrade is excited to see the matches, especially Portuguese superstar Cristiano Ronaldo, who is purportedly playing his last cup. But he won't be going to any actual matches. With the cheapest ticket at around $1,000, the World Cup, which is being played about 20 miles away from here, is going to be a distant event for most in this working class community. Something to be watched in restaurants and bars. But Andrade predicts many will stay home out of caution. He looks out into the field and tells me several of his players have recently been picked up by ICE.
8: Muchos, muchos.
7: Queens has been a target of the Trump administration's immigration crackdown. Areas like Corona Station, a Mexican enclave further down on the 7 line. Elodia is in her 70s. She asked that we withhold her last name because she's scared of being targeted by ICE agents. She's out here selling Mexican soccer jerseys. She says, of course she's excited to see Mexico play in the Cup, but...
9: Pienso que es una hipocresía y es un negocio para los Estados Unidos el Mundial.
7: I think it's hypocritical, she says. The U.S. is going to make a lot of money off of this, and meanwhile, we're being treated like animals. ICE officials have said they won't be planning any enforcement activity at World Cup matches, but Elodia says a lot of people are going to be too scared to come out and watch. Still, there is a great deal of soccer joy out here. Further down on the 7 line are the South American neighborhoods. Near the 90th Street station, dozens stand in the shade trading Panini World Cup stickers, collectible booklets for stickers of World Cup soccer players. Among them, 13-year-old Juan David Itza, a die-hard Ecuador fan. He just bought lunch, salchipapas, pan-fried hot dogs with French fries, and two Panini sticker packets. He opens them.
10: Un colombiano, John otro español.
7: To his dismay, none of them are the ones he needs. Oh, wait.
10: Un coreano, mi primer coreano.
11: Soon.
7: It's South Korean captain Song Hyun Min. A couple of blocks down, away from the ruckus of the Panini collectors, is little Argentina. Sitting under a giant mural of reigning champion Lionel Messi, wearing his Argentina soccer jersey, Angel Ojeda says he thinks Argentina has a chance to win the World Cup a second time in a row.
12: Para mí vamos por el bicampeonato. No me cabe la menor duda.
7: We're going to repeat as champions. I have no doubts. I could be wrong. No, I don't think I am. Only two teams have ever won back-to-back World Cups, Italy in the 1930s and Brazil in the 60s. Now, betting sites tend to put this year's odds in favor of France and Spain. Ojeda scoffs.
12: No, España qué?
7: Spain, Schmain. A few stops down on the 7 train in little Bangladesh, there's one man who might agree with him. Shibut Costa works in customer service at LaGuardia Airport here in Queens. Now, Bangladesh did not qualify for the Cup, but Costa says he has one dream, that Argentina frontman Lionel Messi flies into LaGuardia one day. And when that happens, he knows exactly what he's going
13: to
7: do.
13: First I run and hug, I have to break all the securities.
7: He says he's going to jump over the counter, run past security, and hug Messi. He's joking, of course, but he says if he does meet Messi at the airport, he has some advice.
13: My advice to Messi, so he can take the Q70 free bus.
7: You want to take the Q70 bus, Messi? It's free for you. Transfer to the 7 line. And hey, welcome to Queens. Jasmine Garst, NPR News, New York.
5: Law enforcement in Florida has a new way to find the bodies of missing people in water. They're doing it with a trained otter. That's right. Kathy Carter from member station WUSF in Tampa met the animal that's helping Florida crack cold cases.
14: In his backyard in Sarasota County, Florida, Mike Hatzel has filled several kiddie pools with water. In one of them, floats Splash, a 2-year-old Asian small clawed otter.
15: Splash, here we go. Yeah, I hear you talking. Here. Oh, he wants more fish.
14: As part of Splash's training, Hatzel tosses a canister with human remains into the pool.
15: Watch him hunt it. He will just absolutely have no problem finding it.
14: He quickly picks up the smell. It's a handy skill for searching in low visibility conditions.
15: 90% of the water that I work in when I do forensic recovery is black water. I can't see my hand in front of my face half the time.
14: Hatzel has been training rescue dogs for decades. He got the idea to train an otter while visiting Thailand. There he saw them being taught to herd fish into nets. Back in the States, a zoo agreed to give him an otter he could train to search for human remains. Recently, the sheriff in Polk County, Florida, requested Hatzel's help. In a Facebook video, Sheriff Grady Judd holds Splash and talks about the search.
16: And this is the first time in 53 years of law enforcement we've ever used a cadaver otter. We've used cadaver dogs before. So we're pretty excited.
14: In this search, Splash came up empty, but he has had 9 successful missions out of 30 deployments. Turns out the Asian small-clawed otter is uniquely qualified for underwater recovery work. Their paws are similar to human hands, and they can stay underwater for up to 8 minutes.
15: He leaves me. All I see is his butt going as he's heading out. And then he comes back and he grabs my mask to let me know that he's found something.
14: If Splash detects an odor, he swims back to the spot. And when he's not in the water, the otter often cuddles with Hatzel's search dogs.
15: If I get my dive gear out, the dogs are always by the back door ready to go. And he's just like them now. He's squeaking and squawking and throwing a fit. He's just part of the team now.
14: A dedicated emergency worker, partial to being paid in raw salmon. For NPR News, I'm Kathy Carter in Tampa.
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22: Hello, and welcome to The Right Question, a radio program and podcast featuring authors from the American West and beyond. The Right Question is supported in part by members of Montana Public Radio and by the Greater Montana Foundation, encouraging communication on issues, trends, and values of importance to Montanans. I'm Lauren Korn, speaking with the National Ambassador for Young People's Literature, Mac Barnett. I spoke with Mac back in January about his picture book retelling of Rumpelstiltskin, illustrated by Carson Ellis, and I'm going to include a small part of that conversation here, wherein he talks about his role as ambassador and tells me a bit about what he was like as a child himself. Most of this conversation, though, centers Mac's first book written for adults about children's books. That book is Make Believe, on telling stories to children, an analytical and timely invitation for everyone in the world of telling stories to children, children's book creators, parents, publishers, librarians, to approach children's literature as an art form worthy of deep study, respect, and criticism. Mac, thank you so much for being here. Welcome to The Right Question.
23: Thank you for having me.
22: Mac, you are at present the National Ambassador for Young People's Literature. That's a long title for what seems like a really cool job. What do you do as the ambassador day to day?
23: That's a good question. And you're right. It's a very long title. That's how you can tell that it's so important and, and a huge honor. The more words a title has, the better the award is. And so mine's as long as they come. But I think you did zero in on the right word there, ambassador. So an ambassador is somebody who goes from one place to another and sort of like carries a message, right? So I had to think about that a lot. Like, what am I an ambassador from? Who am I an ambassador to? And I think a lot of people in this job, they see themselves as an ambassador to kids, to tell them to read. I'll tell you, I don't really like doing that. I don't really like telling kids to read. I think that the best way to get kids to read is to make really good books for them. So I see myself as an ambassador from the world of kids' books to the world of adults, to tell them how great kids' books are and how smart the kids who read the kids' books that we make are, too.
22: Do you find, Mac, that you're having to do a lot of convincing in that realm?
23: It depends. I will tell you, adults don't really get it. I think that there are a lot of adults who underestimate kids' books And the reason that they do that is a lot of adults underestimate kids, which is kind of weird, right? Because every adult used to be a kid. But they forget, I think. They forget. So there's some convincing. There's some reminding. And then there are some adults who are ready to hear it because they actually, you know, listen to the kids around them. But I do think adults need to listen to kids more. We need to pay attention to them.
1: So, Mac, what were you like as a child?
23: So I grew up in a little town that was like pretty far from where I went to school. It was like a 25-minute drive. So I didn't really live near any of my friends, and I didn't have a lot of friends in the neighborhood. So I spent a lot of time at my house. I grew up, it was just me and my mom. And so, you know, sometimes she would be busy and I would just spend a lot of time reading, watched a lot of TV, and sort of like playing with my toys and making stories with them. I really loved, I just always really loved stories. I loved animals too, but I loved animal stories. Like I loved books about animals tricking each other and folk tales and stories like that. Yeah.
1: What kind of books were you reading at that time then? Do you have a few examples?
23: Absolutely. I loved the Frog and Toad books. I loved books by Margaret Wise Brown, who's most famous for writing Goodnight Moon, but she wrote more than 100 books. I really loved the Chronicles of Narnia when I started reading on my own. But when my mom would read to me, and she read to me a lot, my favorite thing was funny books, because my mom is so funny. She's like wickedly funny. She would read me books. I remember she would read me books by James Marshall. So he wrote some books called George and Martha, and then with an author named Harry Allard, they made a series, that my mom and I love to read about a family named the Stupids. And, you know, these books were so funny. The humor's a little mean. And I will say my mom's sense of humor can be a little mean, too. And I remember that she had to stop reading the book because she was laughing so hard that she was crying. And I couldn't believe that. You know, when I looked up at her and I was like, here's my mom, the funniest person I know. She's losing it over this picture book that I think is funny. But boy, if it's getting my mom, then this book must really have the real stuff. It must really be funny.
1: You write in Make Believe that fiction is that rare place where the adult and child can meet as equals. And you put forth a question. What if kids are the ideal readers of literary fiction? What makes children the ideal audience for fiction? And how does that differ from the current mindset or the current rules, boundaries that exist in kid lit right now?
23: Well, I think a lot of people think about children's books as sort of like literature with training wheels or simple or just cute. And a lot of that is just because that's how people think of kids, too. We think that they wouldn't be able to handle like real books, real stories, real art. But years of reading to kids, writing for kids, talking to kids, like I have found the exact opposite, that a lot of the skills that I need when I sit down and read a book, an openness to new ideas, a lack of, dogma about how a story should work, keen attention to the world around me and the world inside the book, and especially a comfort not knowing. I think adults, a lot of us, when we come into contact with something we don't understand, we push it aside. It makes us you know, stupid. And so we ignore it or get angry at it. But for kids, you know, their lives are full of situations they don't understand, that they're just thrown into and expected to thrive. And so a book that presents new ideas or challenges or doesn't explain everything, you know, they do what they do every day so many times. They bravely try to figure it out.
22: So you write, too, in the book that the children's writer is not a teacher. You just kind of stated this in a different way. You know, in an educational culture increasingly fixated with quantification, that could mean lessons, that can be the actual knowing in a world of not knowing, the children's writer must stubbornly champion the ineffable. So talk about then what that means, the role of the children's writer, Mac. What does that mean when you're sitting down at your computer to write a story? What boundaries are you placing on the writing if the role of a children's writer is not a teacher?
23: I'll say when I sit down to do the writing, like there's not a lot of like organization. Let's put it that way. I'm a very disorganized writer, disorganized thinking, disorganized thinker about my own work. A lot of the thinking I do about how writing should work and like the stuff in this book is stuff that I do when I'm walking around or talking to kids, not when I'm writing. So that's just like a process thing, just the two ways that my brain works. To that question of like teaching, I think that, you know, it's hard as adults. I think we're used to being in a relationship of authority to kids. And there's good reason for that. You know, we do have to teach kids. That's an important job. We do have to give kids moral instruction. That is part of our responsibility as adults. Sometimes we have to like pull back on a kid's arm to stop them from walking into traffic on the street. There are good reasons that adults have power over kids in a lot of the times that adults and kids get together. But it's not the only way that kids and adults can interact. And I think that that is the amazing thing about a book, both if you write books for kids, or if you read books out loud to kids too. It's this rare opportunity to put aside the hierarchies that usually govern our relationships with children and just to meet them as equals. And in fact, and I think anybody who's read out loud to a kid has probably had this experience of being startled by what a kid notices in a book, something that we missed, or a connection they make between two pages of the story, or just some wild interpretation that's just beautiful and poetic. When we see kids for who they really are, sometimes we're not just meeting as equals, but they better us when we read them a story.
22: And I think you said this just a couple of minutes ago, they're so much better at sitting in the not knowing than we are.
23: That's right. I think that enough for me is, I mean, it is really hard. It's something that I go to art for. And I think it is also, it's the way that we can grow, right? It's only when we sort of let go of our grasp of certainties and reality just a little bit. And that can be through reading a story and caring about fictional characters, that can be by just being struck by like the beauty of a painting. In those moments where we kind of slip our grip, we can have a new idea or a new feeling. We can change a little bit. But it requires, I think change requires a little bit of uncertainty.
22: Yeah, and what I'm hearing you say, Mac, is there's a very distinct difference between growth and
1: like teaching or a lesson, right? Yeah. Like you can grow from a book, but that doesn't mean you need to be taught to or thrown a lesson to in that book. That's something that's so clear, you know, the aboutness.
23: Really, didacticism, teaching a lesson or trying to instill a virtue, improving the reader, that's a part of children's books. It's a part of adult books too. It's, you know, in adult, those books are often classified as self-help. That's a legitimate, thriving genre. It's also, I don't know if you've ever had this experience. It's a terrible gift to give somebody else a self-help book. Like, if you get a self-help book and you're like, wait a second, the 10 things I need to do to improve my what? It's presumptuous. It's a little rude. And I think we run that risk with didacticism in kids' books. It's not self-help, actually. It's how we think kids need to improve. There's a subcurrent of reading a kid a book with a lesson meant to improve the child that says, well, here's what we grown-ups think you need to fix about yourself. Didacticism always will be and should be a part of children's books. But I do worry that just like the adult instinct to teach a kid at every single moment, it starts to crowd out story, entertainment, just the reading a book for enjoyment's sake.
1: In an interview with Publishers Weekly, you said that, quote, I love reading books out loud to kids. I get to do that as ambassador too. It's my favorite part of the job, no matter what. But I'm never really comfortable in talking to kids as a cheerleader for reading. I don't think that we can sloganeer them into becoming readers. The best way to get kids to read is to give them books that they want to read, end quote. So Make Believe, of course, Mac champions this idea, making books that kids want to read. But I'm interested in this idea that reading itself isn't actually your focus. Talk about the distinction that you're making there.
23: I think a lot of the time when we want kids to read more, we put a lot of pressure on the kid. And, you know, that can be slogans, campaigns, posters, reading logs. But we really try to cajole the kid or convince the kid to read or sometimes threaten the kid into reading. There's a lot of talk now about a childhood literacy crisis, right? And it is true that kids are reading less now than they have since they started measuring this. But so are adults. Adults are reading far less than they ever have before. And in fact, kids read way more than adults do. They read more often. More of them say they read for pleasure. More of them say that they read every day on their, like, just for enjoyment's sake. And so what I think is that there is sort of a national or global reading crisis in which kids are doing far better than adults. And I think we do have a bad habit as adults of blaming kids for our own failures. We say kids these days just love screens. They're not reading enough. But we're not reading in front of our kids. We're not reading to kids. Those numbers are really bad. We're on our screens all the time around them. And where are they getting the screens from? So these conditions that we're decrying, it's a situation that we created. That's the bad news. It's also the good news. But I feel like if I'm going to put pressure on for kids in reading, we actually need to put that pressure on the adults, the people who make and publish and market and buy, and a lot of the time actually sit down and read books out loud to kids.
1: 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I'm Lauren Korn.
22: 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Many of our listeners, and certainly many of our listeners' children and grandchildren, they are bound to be familiar with Goodnight Moon, right? Margaret Wise Brown's Goodnight Moon. When I was little Mac, I don't think I've admitted this to anyone, but I actually found Goodnight Moon to be very ominous, a little bit creepy, unsettling maybe, and it was not one of my favorite books as a child. And so engaging with your love of this particular picture book has made me see and appreciate it in a new light. I am more inclined to gift it, I am sure. There are a number of ways I think we could talk about Margaret Wise Brown, her influence on you, but I was really taken with in Make Believe, really moved by your engagement with her essay, Writing for 5-Year-Olds. Introduce this essay to our listeners, how you came to read it, and why you've brought it into Make Believe to kind of buoy your argument about children's literature.
23: Writing for 5-Year-Olds is an essay that Margaret Wise Brown wrote while she was training to be a teacher at the Bank Street School of Education in New York City, which was an experimental lab school. And while she was there, basically the teaching wasn't going great. All of her evaluators were like, she's going to be a terrible classroom teacher. But she was amazing at telling stories to the kids. And luckily, Bank Street was just working on a writer's lab, too, trying to reinvent what it meant to write for children. So she got involved with that. And Writing for 5-Year-Olds is an essay that she wrote while thinking about writing for kids, using everything she had learned talking to kids in classrooms, preschool classrooms. And she, in this essay, she makes the argument that the kid is, especially at the age of 5, because of everything the 5-year-old knows and can do, sort of the perfect audience for poetry. She calls it the age of rhyme and reason. Because you know just enough about the world to know how it works, but you still love to play around and imagine that it could work in different ways. And there's a heartbreaking line in it too. She says, in the 5-year-old, there is a keenness that will surely be dulled or blunted later. And I love that. It's very powerful. I think that it also is a challenge to our sense as adults that, like, we gain the ability to understand poetry or fiction or art through years of study and cultural attainment. It says, no, this is something that the 5-year-old has that actually a lot of adults have lost. And then her conclusion to that passage is, here then is a challenging age to write for, which is, I think, precisely the opposite of how people think, not just about kids, but about kids' books. They think these are quick and easy books to write for people who don't take reading very seriously.
22: Much of the time you spend on or with Margaret Wise Brown in the book is actually read in a footnote. You know, the points in that footnote being, and I'm actually just going to quote you instead of trying to summarize, one consequence of the low cultural esteem for children's books is an atrophied discourse, a lack of rigorous literary criticism, the absence, despite deep divisions, of a robust public debate, shrinking review coverage in newspapers and general interest media, and the scarcity of stuff like Brown's Writing for 5-Year-Olds, a record of the philosophy and practices of one of kids' books' most important figures. The points you make in that footnote, Mac, and I hope you don't mind me going in this direction, read to me, at least partly, as a reason for the current discourse around your book. A lot of people have felt that the way you frame parts of this argument in Make Believe are less of a critique of the market and more of a critique of the creators. So I'm wondering now, in light of all this backlash, in light of you being on book tour, how are you now thinking about the difference between advocating for, like, high artistic standards in bookmaking, for more experimental work, and you use that phrase, experimental work, in children's literature? How do you think about the difference between that and then
1: inadvertently, certainly, making peers who may not be doing experimental work feel devalued in the industry.
23: Sure. Yeah. I mean, I think that throughout Make Believe 2, this is a book that urges more, right? At the beginning, there's this definition of a children's book that says, a children's book is a book written for children, which at first seems very simple, but I think is profound because it says we need to widen the aperture of what a children's book is, what it can be. It doesn't have to teach. It doesn't have to have rabbits. It doesn't have to have bright colors. It certainly doesn't have to be experimental. It can be anything. And I think that's really important. Are you going to talk about the one line? I regret this line.
1: Let's talk about this one line. Listeners, it's a riff on Sturgeon's law that states that 90% of everything is crud. Sturgeon said this in a lecture to NYU, and here's the full context. Quote, when people talk about the mystery novel, they mention the Maltese Falcon and the Big Sleep. When they talk about the Western, they say there's the Way West and Shane. But when they talk about science fiction, they call it that Buck Rogers stuff, and they say 90% of science fiction is crud. Well, they're right, 90% of science fiction is crud, but then 90% of everything is crud, and it's the 10% that isn't crud that's important. And the 10% of science fiction that isn't crud is as good or better than anything being written anywhere, end quote. Sturgeon was making a point about the lack of serious attention given to science fiction, and Mack writes in Make Believe, I have a nagging fear that children's literature suffers from a slightly higher crud percentage than literature as a whole. So now I offer Barnett's addendum to Sturgeon's law. Maybe more like 94.7% of kids' books are crud. So listeners, this is a rhetorical device that Mack uses in the book to make his own point, right? That children's literature, like science fiction of Sturgeon's 1950s, isn't taken seriously. Make Believe, as a whole, contends that it's because we don't often take children seriously. And the problem with Mack's addendum was that it posited that most children's books are crud, or implicitly that children's book creators are making crud. So listeners, the internet went wild over this line, overwhelming the early publicity of Mack's new book with Substack newsletter takes and thread conversations about Mack's privilege and his position. Some people even called for the Library of Congress to revoke his ambassadorship or to ask Mack to step down. It is a big conversation in Kid Lit, and I encourage you to do your own internet dives when you get the chance. Okay, back to Mack.
23: I regret this line where there's like a talk about a crud ratio in children's books. And, you know, it was hurtful to a lot of people who work hard making these books, and they're hurt. They're betrayed. I feel terrible about it. It was on me. It was a flaw in the writing. Speaking of like rigorous critical discourse, at the exact moment that I should have been tightening my argument, I got glib and really like wrote something that's contrary to the spirit of the book, which

0: MTPR is supported by the Nature Conservancy, working with communities right here in Montana to keep it a place where people and nature thrive. Information at nature.org/Montana.
1: And an amazing moment for children's books, especially the picture book, which is my favorite art form in children's books. Some books that I have loved lately, Boats for Papa by Jessica Bagley, Dim Sum Palace by X Fang, which sort of exists in relationship to Maurice Sendak's In the Night Kitchen. Do His Talk by Carson Ellis is just, that book changed how I think picture books can work. The Old Truck by the Pumphrey Brothers, which just is a book that shows you a truck having a dream. What a mind-blowing idea makes perfect sense to it.
2: 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You've been listening to The Right Question. This episode was produced by Chris Moyles and me. I'm your host, Lauren Korn. Chris also engineered this episode. The artwork for The Right Question was designed by Molly Russell. Funding for The Right Question is provided by the Greater Montana Foundation, encouraging communication on issues, trends, and values of importance to Montanans. Many thanks to Humanities Montana for supporting this program since 2008. And thank you for listening. The Right Question is a production of Montana Public Radio.
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5: This is A New Angle, conversations about how we're doing and where we're going. I'm your host, Justin Angle. 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Hey folks, welcome back, and thanks for tuning in. Today, I'm speaking with Eleanor Kylo, British Consul General and Senior Representative of the British Government in Northern California, Washington, Oregon, Idaho, Wyoming, Montana, and Alaska.
6: So there is no substitute for looking someone in the eye and trusting them and really identifying where are your shared interests and, you know, that spark that you get when you meet someone and you connect, which is what I love about this job.
5: Eleanor recently toured Montana, and we were fortunate to get some time on her schedule. Eleanor, thanks for joining us.
6: Hi, Justin. Thanks for having me.
5: We'll start where we always do with tell us where did you grow up and what did your parents do?
6: So I grew up in the UK, mostly in a town just north of London called Bedford.
5: Okay.
6: My parents were academics, so they worked in universities in the south of England. I didn't spend all of my childhood in Bedford. I also lived in Hong Kong and in Australia, and that's because they were posted to do research at universities in both of those countries.
5: I'm starting to understand some of the interest in diplomacy and foreign relations. Talk right. briefly about how you decided to work internationally.
6: I mean, I think that's where the spark was, especially Hong Kong, just coming from no offense to Bedford, but quite a boring town in the UK. And suddenly being in this place that was just 24/7, just the smells, the lights, I remember because of jet lag, I remember being awake in the middle of the night and just looking out of the window and just being overwhelmed.

0: by just how the city was so alive. I loved it. I really loved it. And I think that is, that's what made me realize, oh, there's a big world out there. And that's where I want to be.
1: So what is a consul general? Like, what is your job?
0: So I'm like our ambassador to the Pacific Northwest.
1: Okay.
0: But then if the question is, what's an ambassador? I am basically a bridge between the part of the US that I and my team cover and the UK.
1: Okay.
0: So it's about connecting on all different levels in both directions. So it's really about relationships.
1: And so for a newcomer, like, one who doesn't pay attention to foreign affairs, really understand the work that you do. How do foreign relations work? How do we kind of understand what it is you're doing here in the United States and Montana in particular?
0: So sometimes terminology can alienate people from subjects, whether that's foreign affairs or economics or like tech is a big one, which
1: absolutely,
0: you know, I spend a lot of my time working on. And actually, when you sort of get beyond the terminology or the jargon, it's really about connecting with people, finding an area of mutual interest, and then working together on it. And that's really what diplomacy is. It's about, and the UK, you know, our partnerships are really important to us, and the partnership with the US is a particularly special one for us. So whenever we are looking to work on something that's important for the UK, we look for opportunities to work with partners on that. So working with the US, and that doesn't have to be at the federal government level. It can be at the state government level, or it could just be like not government. It can just be people to people, business to business, university to university, you know, all different levels.
1: And so why Montana? Why are you visiting Montana and the states around us at this moment in time?
0: As an excuse, we're using the fact that this year is the 180th anniversary of the signing of the Oregon Treaty. And so that's a chance for us to get out of San Francisco and the sort of coastal strip, Seattle, Portland, and to really explore a part of the Pacific Northwest that maybe is less well known. But there's loads going on, as you know, and as your listeners know. I think the Oregon Treaty is a great example of diplomacy. You know, the UK and the US reached an agreement and not a shot was fired. So I think it is an old, very good example of diplomacy. And so we've been talking a bit about that, but really we're focused on looking forward and where are the opportunities now for the UK and Montana to work together. And we need to understand Montana in order to be able to do that. And we're traveling by road deliberately so that we can stop off, talk to people and just really try and understand, you know, it's a huge state, try and understand the state and then look for where the common interest is with different communities and bits of the community here in Montana.
1: So for a listener with no familiarity about some of these areas, like, where are some existing areas of collaboration that you need to tend to?
0: So a big one is technology and quantum in particular. I'm in Bozeman at the moment, mm-hmm. and Bozeman is a real hub for quantum technology. The UK also is really investing in quantum. There's business already being done between companies based in Montana and companies based in the UK who work on photonics and other aspects of quantum. And we're looking to see whether there's more opportunity for research collaboration between our universities. I was talking to the governor yesterday about how we can sort of make that happen. Who do we need to bring into the conversation? Do we physically need to move people around, bring a delegation out in the summer to Montana? So it's just finding, how are we going to get it done?
1: Can we get into the nuts and bolts of how you get it done? I mean, I would suppose it's a question of having the right people in the room, making sure the interests are aligned, maybe looking at policies that are in the way or need to be shifted or updated. But just maybe step us through, like, what are the nuts and bolts of getting a deal done, if you will? I don't know if that's even the right terminology.
0: So on technology, we have done a deal at the federal level. So we have a technology prosperity deal with the US government. And a part of that is quantum, and it's also AI and nuclear technologies. That enables us to go ahead and work with partners in the US. I mean, actually, in this part of the US, we were already doing a lot of that stuff. We were already working together with companies in Montana and with the state governments, not just Montana, actually, other states in the Pacific Northwest. But it's weird how just having a framework, we've got this awful, you know, we call them these things that just sound so unexciting. So like memorandum of understanding.
1: Yes, MOU.
0: Yeah, we have these MOUs. And it's like, oh, you know, this is just bureaucracy. But it isn't actually. It's really amazing how having an agreement and having a framework sort of, it helps people see where they fit into the big picture.
1: Yeah.
0: So you have this framework of why these things are important. Oh, it's clearly stating we agree we should be doing this. And that is gives people the license to go ahead. And then it really is just a deal. It is about having the right people in the room, having a common interest, having enough money, having enough time, and then just people who are committed to getting it done.
1: And what are some impediments to that? I suppose with, you know, a government like the UK, this is a long-standing special relationship, if you will. How does trust enter the equation in the work that you do?
0: It's really important. And I'm not a business person, but I think anyone who works in business would say that you really have to have, or trust makes it a lot easier. So the UK, I've worked in a lot of countries in my career, including China, Iran. And in some of those countries, trust is not so in such big supply. So you approach it differently. I think with the US, because the relationship is so longstanding, we have been through so much together. The links are, they're not just at the government level or business level, you know, the people to people links. There's so many British people living in the States and so many Americans in the UK. And we just know each other so well that you can start that bit further down the track.
1: And is the work sort of trying to cultivate a market for British companies or to offer up Great Britain as a source of talented skill and labor or investment?
0: Whatever we do, it has to be in the interests of the U.S. As much as we love the U.S., it also has to be in the interests of the U.K.
1: Sure.
0: But we really believe that the interests of the U.K. are often best served by working with partners. So finding something that works for everybody is great, because then you get more people committed to it and there's more chance of success. But it's not, it is, we have a team in the consulate who are responsible for trade and investment. And so they are very focused on the sort of business between the two countries. But it's really more than that. It is about the totality of the relationship. It's about the politics. It's, as I said, it's about research collaboration. Yeah, it's really everything. It's about the arts and culture and, you know, getting British theatre groups to come out and tour and just increasing that those exchanges, which builds trust and then enables us to do more.
1: I suppose that's probably the best place to start, is with sort of shared cultural sensibilities and places where we can learn and appreciate each other is the foundation of that trust building exercise.
0: Although we have to remember that the US isn't the UK. And I think because of that, this, we have so much in common and the shared language, and that it can be easy to slip into the assumption that the two are the same, and they're not. And I've found it really, it's one of the best things about being a diplomat is going and living in foreign cultures. And you know, the US is a foreign culture. Yeah. It's not the UK. So you have to have a sort of a healthy respect for that and just sort of not make assumptions.
1: I suppose I'll press on that a little bit. Like, how is it being in Montana? Very different than your home city, at least in the United States, of San Francisco. Yeah. What has been surprising about your time here so far?
0: The sort of image of Montana is the wide open landscapes and mountains and fierce, independent people. And it's not that that isn't the case. You know, the landscapes are amazing. And the people do have that sense of independence and drive, I think. But I think I've been struck by how eclectic it is as a state. And I get the sense of, you haven't been here that long. And so this is just an initial sort of impression, but it appears quite a sort of tolerant, broad church in inverted commas, that people are different and that's okay. and you just let people get on with it. And it's all right to have different opinions. And I have been surprised by the sort of wide range of different opinions that I've heard on politics and everything. And that's great. That really is great.
1: But I do think grounded within that, and if you'll allow us to press on this a little bit, like this is, seems like a confusing time for the average citizen, whether you're American or British, to sort of understand the world order, it seems, or maybe lack thereof is the right way to think of it. It seems like a lot of disruption is happening. Relationships maybe are changing, shifting, aren't what they used to. I grew up in the 80s. Cold War was just like a, maybe there was mythology around it, but it was an easy frame to understand what was happening in the world. Does such a frame exist in the current moment? How do you kind of get your head around what's happening in the world and how people are behaving?
0: Yeah, I think we look back now. I sort of grew up in the 80s and 90s, and in retrospect, that was a real period of stability, and everything appeared to be getting better. People were becoming more prosperous. It was safer. And I think at the moment, a lot of people feel that that's no longer the case. And I don't think there is a framing for it really, because we are going through a period of real upheaval and like really change. And some of that is down to technology. And I think we're all grappling with that and trying to find a way forward where we don't lose what has served us really well over the last few decades. And, you know, decades and decades of, at least for us in the West, of peace.
1: We'll be back to my conversation with Eleanor Kylo after this short break.
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3: 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I've always thought, frankly, that obituaries were a little bit snoozy. 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
1: Welcome back to A New Angle. I'm speaking with British Consul General Eleanor Kylo. Yeah, it does seem like there was a balance of a sort. You know, you described the 80s and 90s as a time of stability, and you know, at least prior to the end of the Cold War, it's threatening and stable at the same time in a way. But you're right, like that led to a certain set of assumptions about how to move through the world. And that set of assumptions no longer seems valid. You mentioned technology a moment ago, AI in particular. But I think this exists on a lot of technological fronts. There's differences in how the United States and the UK approach how we adopt, how we regulate, how we think about what should be the pace of development and so forth. Maybe talk about some of those differences. How does the UK think about regulation, and how does some of those differences maybe come up in the work that you're doing here in Montana?
0: I think this goes back to the point about, you know, we're not the same country. So we're not the same in terms of culture, though we do have a lot of similarities, but we're also not the same. The UK isn't as large as the US. It would be extremely difficult for us to develop a sort of sovereign capability in and to grow absolutely everything that we need. And, you know, that's not the approach that the UK takes. We're committed to globalization and to open free trade. And that hasn't changed. We need to be careful about where we source things from and that we are keeping ourselves secure. But, yeah, we just have a different outlook because of our size, because of where we are in the world.
1: Yeah.
0: You know, we are very close to Ukraine relative to the US, for example. So for us, you know, that is a top priority, addressing Russia's invasion of Ukraine. We're very close to the rest of Europe, geographically, but also in other ways. So, you know, that obviously informs the approach that you take in the world and the approach that governments take, because governments are there to deliver for the people of their country. And that's fine. So you wouldn't expect us to have exactly the same approach. We're not trying to change the US approach to be more like the UK. But what we do is we understand better the approach in the US, and then we will feed that back into the policymaking process back in the UK. And we will share with partners out here what's maybe worked or hasn't worked for us in the UK. And then the US will do the same.
1: I would imagine in certain domains, and you can choose to get specific or not with this line of inquiry, but you know, yes, we're different countries and there are differences, and it's important to understand those differences. It occurs to me there are probably moments where you're like, well, you know, a deal would be easier if this policy would shift or this perspective would shift, or we could get closer to agreement on how we approach this set of problems. How does that play out in your work, trying to, you know, you're building trust and understanding, but I would assume too, you're trying to exert some influence at some stage.
0: Yeah, I guess influence in terms of sharing why we do what we do and why we think it's important. And ultimately, it is the recipient's sort of prerogative to decide what to do. Your perspective is really shaped by where you are, and come back to geography. Your perspective is really shaped by where you are in the world and what you're surrounded by. And diplomacy enables us to sort of break through that a bit and share a different perspective. So that's one of the most important things that diplomats do, I think. And it's fine to disagree. I mean, you know, I'm sure that sometimes it does make the difference in terms of decision making and should we do this? Should we do this? Oh, this worked for the UK, or maybe we should try that, or this didn't work. So we need to watch out for that risk. But sometimes people will look at it and think, well, okay, yeah, interesting. But ultimately, no, we still want to do the opposite. Even if we know that that's going to be difficult for you, our great partner, and that is the sign of a strong relationship, is being able to weather disagreement.
1: Yeah. And I think within that, you know, the relationship at the national level gets a lot of the attention, you know, what's happening between the countries. However, you're doing work at the state level too. You know, this particular tour is doing exactly that. How does the relationship between a foreign government like yours and the state of Montana take form? How does that get negotiated? You know, how does Montana act in that, and what sort of authority do we have or not have to forge relations with a national government?
0: So it depends on the type of policy. State governments have the authority to make policy in some areas and to take decisions on some things, and then not on others.
1: Yeah.
0: So like foreign policy is the obvious one, where that is a federal government responsibility. So like California can't have its own foreign policy on relations with Iran or China or whatever. I mean, they can have views, and you hear those views loudly, which, you know, is a great example of free speech here in the US. So you do hear a multitude of different perspectives, but ultimately, yeah, the delegated authority only goes so far at the state level, but it goes a long way, and for things that are really important. You know, so economic growth is really important, and maybe some of the current upheaval in the international system is because some bits of the world actually haven't done brilliantly out of globalization and out of growth. The income gap between rich and poor in some cases has got a lot wider. So maybe it's good for us to sort of have a think, hang on a minute, what didn't work? We've talked about decades of sort of peace and prosperity, but for some people, it obviously wasn't delivering. Finding a way that we can continue to have economic growth, but growth that is inclusive and therefore can endure.
1: You know, our national political scene here in the U.S. is pretty polarized. I think at the state level, maybe less so. And a lot of governance at our state level is obligated to get things done. I would assume in your position, you're observing the full breadth of our political landscape. However, is working at the state level potentially easier because the surface area for collaboration is maybe richer and less fraught with landmines?
0: I would say that I have found it. This is a good time to be somewhere that is focused on getting things done. And I found the states of the Pacific Northwest to be, as you say, really focused on, look, we are where we are. This is what we're dealing with. How can we work together? How can we like get around this or really do the best that we can? At the national level, the US, it does look polarized. I would say that is not restricted to the US. If you look across, certainly across Europe, you see the same trend of people going to extremes, whether right or left. And I think that is concerning. And again, as I was saying before, that's why is that happening? What's happened to the middle ground? Why are people feeling that they have to go to an extreme?
1: Yeah, I would assume that the desire to get things done in a broad sense is a mechanism for establishing some degree of good faith amongst the partners at the table.
0: Yeah, I think so. And it's, as long as you're genuine, and that's another reason for coming out and meeting people face to face. So there is no substitute for looking someone in the eye and, trusting them and really sort of identifying where are your shared interests and, you know, that spark that you get when you meet someone and you connect, which is what I love about this job.
1: Yeah. And, you know, I think a listener has been able to grasp some of the sensibilities that are important in your work. But for a listener or a student or somebody interested in, foreign relations, diplomacy, that sounds like an exotic career, but maybe, people get those jobs. People like you exist. Like, how would you advise somebody who's listening is like, oh, maybe I want to work in that space. How do I get in?
0: Yeah, do it. Lots of people go into diplomacy having done something else first. And sometimes people do it first and then they go and do something else. I think you have to have a curiosity about people. You do have to be interested in people and in places. But it's really important that diplomats represent the entirety of the country they represent. So, you know, in the past, diplomats tended to come from just the top sort of 2% of society. In the UK, you know, it's a long time ago now, but originally they didn't really get paid. They just did it because it was a hobby. Obviously, it's changed a lot since then, but, we still have challenges in terms of making sure that our diplomatic service does represent different social groups, different ethnic groups, because then when people meet a British diplomat, they're seeing the UK of today. They're not seeing the UK of like 100 years ago. It enables us to take better decisions. You know, you get better decisions when you get people with different views together in the room who can spot things that you just can't see. Like, because a lot of your perspective, again, is based on your life experience and, you know, what you've been exposed to. And you just need to get as many inputs as possible.
1: Ellie, I know you have a heart out for your next thing, but our last question is, when was the last time you changed your mind? Tell us about that.
0: Okay. Well, this is a bit flippant. I would say that I'm very open to having my mind changed.
1: Okay.
0: And I think that is another important part of being a diplomat is having an open mind. If you're interested in people and you want to find out about places, you have to allow that to change what you think. And, I think I do that quite often, whether it's what to have for dinner. So we went out last night in Bozeman with a group of Montanans, and I was quite fixed on wanted to have. And then one of them said, you have to have this rib because this is like representative of Montanan cuisine, and this place is really known for it. And so I changed my mind and did that in my office. Whether or not we will host a reception in the office or at my house, for example, sometimes I'll want to do it at my house, and then people will say, well, that's not very convenient because the house is a little way away, and we want to attract people who can only use public transport, and they're not, that you'd have to drive to get there. So, you know, I think being open to, as long as you sort of understand why it's a good idea to change your mind, then I'm very up for changing my mind.
1: Ellie, this has been a pleasure. Thanks to you and your office for reaching out, and thanks for visiting Montana and just investing in this relationship. And it's been an honor to chat. Thanks very much.
0: You too. Thanks, Justin. And thanks, Montana, for having us. We'll be back.
1: 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A New Angle is recorded at Studio 49, a generous gift from UM alums Michelle and Lauren Hansen. 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Keely Larson is our producer. Libby Riddle is our production assistant. And finally, John Brownell, Jeff Ament, and John Wicks made our music. 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
6: I'm Dr. Anthony Lizowitz, and this is Climate Connections. In 1994, Minnesota banned new nuclear power plant construction in the state. Now, lawmakers are considering whether to end that ban. Minnesota aims to fully transition to zero carbon electricity by 2040. To meet that goal, it's investing in solar, wind, and batteries. But it's not always sunny or windy out, and batteries cannot yet fill the gap for very long. So as the state retires coal plants and prepares to phase out gas plants,
7: we're left with challenges in replacing the type of generation that can turn on and stay on for a very long time.
6: Sydney Lieb, who helps oversee utility regulation for the Minnesota Department of Commerce, says nuclear plants could help because they can provide energy 24/7 and do not emit carbon pollution. Nuclear has drawbacks, though. Building plants is slow and expensive. Dangerous nuclear waste must be managed and stored. And some people worry about the possibility of a nuclear accident, although the risk is extremely low. Advocates say nuclear is far safer than fossil fuels, which warm the climate and contribute to millions of deaths each year. So as moving to clean energy grows more urgent, Lieb says people in her state are considering,
7: is now the time to lift the moratorium?
6: Climate Connections is produced by the Yale Center for Environmental Communication. To learn more about climate change, visit climateconnections.org.
8: I'm Elliot Forrest, and it is my pleasure to welcome you to the next broadcast of the radio series from the Chamber Music Society of Lincoln Center, David Finkel and Wuhan Artistic Directors. 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
10: Here's co-artistic director David Finkel with more.
11: During the 1940s, in Nazi-occupied France, a concert series on the outskirts of Paris was organized by a group of composers who resisted the aggressive artistic censorship of the time. Olivier Messiaen's ambitious work for two pianos, Vision de la Mène, seven ecstatic meditations on Bible verses from Genesis to Revelation, was composed for that concert series. He performed it himself along with his student, the young pianist Yvonne Loriot. She played the virtuosic and rhythmically complex first piano part, while the second, Messiaen's part, was a bit less difficult but no less important, as he gave himself the main melodies and a number of striking cadenzas. At the premiere, critics were astonished that Messiaen's music was able to sustain the audience's interest and involvement for over 45 minutes, a testament to the depth of feeling and sincere religious belief that this composer poured into his music. It is very reassuring to think that Messiaen was able to produce such a hopeful work, filled with gratitude during those dire times. As an encore, we end today's program with a simple Song Without Words in E major by Felix Mendelssohn, played by Anne-Marie McDermott.
10: Thank you, David. Messiaen's Vision de la Mène has been described as seven vast musical frescoes. Later in his life, Messiaen said, God being present in all things, music dealing with theological subjects can and must be extremely varied. I have therefore tried to produce music that touches all things without ceasing to touch God. And now, from the Chamber Music Society of Lincoln Center, here are pianists Michael Brown and Orion Weiss to perform Vision de la Mène by Olivier Messiaen.

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0: I'm Elliot Forrest, and now here is pianist Anne-Marie McDermott to tell us about the final work on today's program.
4: The Mendelssohn Song Without Words, Opus 19, Number 1, is in E major and really encompasses so much intimacy, lyricism, and soulfulness. There is no text to this song without words. The meaning is expressed through the musical character and through the texture. E major is such a wonderfully open, friendly key signature, and then you have this gorgeous melody that kind of floats above the accompaniment.

We just heard pianist Anne-Marie McDermott with the song Without Words in E Major Opus 19B No. 1 by Felix Mendelssohn and a performance from the Chamber Music Society of Lincoln Center. That concludes our program for today. Join us for our next Chamber Music Society broadcast for Russian Requiems, a program that features a touching number of Rachmaninoff's All-Night Vigil and Tchaikovsky's towering elegiac piano trio in A minor. Here's a preview.

0: Just a sample of the music you'll hear on next week's broadcast. I'm Elliot Forrest. Thanks so much for listening. 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

Good evening and welcome to Blue Green Crossing on Montana Public Radio. My name is John Floridis. I'll be your host for tonight's version of the program. Always a pleasure playing music for you. So glad you could join us. This first set, we've got Molly Tuttle, Natalie McMaster, Gaelic Storm, Bela Fleck, and Eileen Ivers. And more to come in that second set as well. Thanks so much for joining us. Let's check out some music from Molly Tuttle.

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0: You are listening to Blue Green Crossing on Montana Public Radio, and I will tell you about what you've been listening to this first set. We heard Molly Tuttle and her version of the Rolling Stones tune, She's a Rainbow, and that's from But I'd Rather Be With You. Molly Tuttle will be performing in the listening area on July 24th in Missoula at the Wilma, and then on the 25th as part of the Red Ants Pants Festival. After that, Natalie McMaster with Volcanic Jig from Yours Truly. Then we heard from Gaelic Storm doing the Galician Dinky from Go Climb a Tree. How's that for an album title? Then Bela Fleck coming in with Cheese Balls in Cowtown, Tales from the Acoustic Planet. And then Eileen Ivers doing Blue Groove from Wild Blue. We're going out with Chase the Blues Away. Again, Eileen Ivers from Scatter the Light. Started that set off with that first tune and realized, gosh, it's got some drums in it. It kind of rocks a little bit for the show. And then I decided to lean in to the drum set. So all those tunes kind of pushing the boundaries a little bit. I like doing that. I'm John Floridis, and we will be back with our second set right after this.
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2: 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I'm Brandi Parisi. I hope you can join me this week for Played in Oregon.
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We are wrapping things up for tonight's edition of Blue Green Crossing on Montana Public Radio. We started that set off with Tim O'Brien doing his version of Pastures of Plenty from the Tim O'Brien Band. Then we heard The Half Room from their self-titled album, and the tune is called The Bonnie Blue-Eyed Lassie. After that, Sail Away Ladies and the Millhouse Reel from Enda Skahill and Joel Anderson from the album The Dark Well. Then we heard Rachel Sumner doing Easton from her album Rachel Sumner and Traveling Light. Then Brian Conway doing My Love Is in America, Lads of Laos, and McFadden's Handsome Daughter from Wallace Avenue. We're going out with a little bit more of Eileen Ivers' Bunch of Keys from Crossing the Bridge. My name is John Floridas. I've been your host for tonight's version of Blue Green Crossing. A pleasure, an honor, and a privilege, as always, playing music for you. Keep laughing and singing until next time. Keep on pushing straight ahead, and let's take good care of one another. Have a fantastic rest of your Thursday night. Thanks so much for listening. Oh, and tune in next week. Don't forget, Larry McCloskey will be your host. Thanks again.

0: I'm Flora Lichtman. What if you could see the world in a completely new way? Like, what if you could catch a glimpse of a color no one had ever seen before?
1: It was so much more saturated than any teal I've seen before. In fact, more saturated than any teal I could see in the natural world.
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0: You're listening to Night Flight. I'm Joan Richard. Finishing the first set tonight, you heard Alice in Chains with Right Turn. Starting things off, Don Felder with Heavy Metal, Taking a Ride. That was from the movie Heavy Metal. After that, you heard Last Child by Aerosmith from the album Rocks. Next, it was Van Halen with And the Cradle Will Rock. That was from Women and Children First. Followed by Molly Hatchet, a cover of a Greg Allman tune that they called Dreams I'll Never See. Next, you heard Led Zeppelin with Ramble On from their second album, followed by Linkin Park with Burn It Down. That was from Living Things. And finishing the set from the EP SAP, Alice in Chains with Right Turn. We have a short break, and then we'll be back with another track by Alice in Chains.
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0: You're listening to Night Flight. The first hour ended with Seether and a track called Words as Weapons. Starting off the second set, you heard Am I Inside? That was Alice in Chains from the EP SAP, followed by Pantera and their cover of a Black Sabbath tune, Planet Caravan. Next, you heard Alice in Chains from the album Dirt with Down in a Hole, followed by Uriah Heep, That's the Way That It Is. That was from Abominog. After that, it was the Jimi Hendrix Experience with All Along the Watchtower, their cover of a Dylan track from Electric Ladyland, and finishing the hour, Seether with Words as Weapons. That was from Isolate and Medicate. We have the top of the hour break and another whole hour of Knife Flight. So come right back.
1: 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I'm Jad Abumrad. 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
0: Welcome back to Night Flight. I'm Joan Richard. Let's start off the second hour with a track from the actual group, Metallica. This is Enter Sandman.

Hot magic, got that load. John up, gone higher, all aboard. I'ma take my seat right way back. Won't you watch this train go down the track? Gonna bring it on home, bring it on home to you. 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

0: You're listening to Night Flight. I'm Joan Richard. The third set ended with Ain't Talkin' About Love. That was Van Halen from their self-titled debut. Starting off the second hour of the show, you heard Enter Sandman by Metallica from their self-titled album. After that, it was Neil Young from his album Trans with Sample and Hold, followed by AC/DC from the album Powerage. You heard Sin City. Next, you heard Led Zeppelin from their second album with Bring It On Home, followed by AC/DC with What's Next to the Moon. That was from Powerage. And finishing things out from the first Van Halen album you heard, Ain't Talkin' About Love. We have another short break, and that'll be followed by one more set. Stay tuned.
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Hello there. We heard The Laz, that's L-A apostrophe S, from Liverpool. And There She Goes, which is a big time hit. And it's a very summery song, so I thought I'd play that. It's from the album The Laz from 1990. We heard French singer Ethel, or Etel, I guess, and Time Apart from The Burden of Fever Dreams, which was an EP back in 2024. We heard English singer and writer Nick Haywood and Stolen Tears from North of a Miracle from way back in 1983. And then a brilliant renditioning of How High the Moon featuring Les Paul and Mary Ford from an album called The Hitmakers from 1953. It's incredible playing and singing on that. Tears for Fears, although it was just one of them at this point, and I Choose You from Raoul and the Kings of Spain from back in 1995. Woman Believer are from L.A., and that was Maybe from the EP Dunzo from 2018. Obscure British band back in the 60s, Johnny Kidd and the Pirates, and Shaken All Over from The Best of Johnny Kidd and the Pirates. We heard Sudanese-American Dua Saleh featuring Bon Iver and Keep Away from a new album of Earth and Wires. Just before this, we heard Australian band The Triffids and Love and Affection from the album In the Pines from 1986. And we're listening to New York City producer and DJ Biocratic and a new single called Brocket Landing. Stay tuned, won't you?

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2: Oh, you are indeed. I have a wonderful second set for you, and let's just get to it. The great Robert Wyatt.

0: So in this second set, we started with the great ex-drummer and singer from Soft Machine, Robert Wyatt, and Yesterday Man, which was a cover of a big hit back in England in the 60s. And that's from a compilation album of Robert's, Different Every Time. We heard New York singer Kendra McKinley and Overcome It from Where Does a Body Begin from 2023. We heard the great German band Can and Moonshake from Future Days, which was in a remastered version in 1994. We heard Danielle Nicole from Kansas City and You Only Need Me When You're Down from Danielle Nicole, the EP, from back in 2015. The great Fats Domino and The Fat Man from Fats Domino Swings from back in 1956. Even I wasn't born. Oh, yes, I was born then. Sorry. Oops. I had the pleasure to be in the station last Saturday night for the Live from Studio B by Montana band Butte Montana Band Jr. And this was one of the tracks they played live, but it's on their first album that came out in 2021 called Warm Buildings. Anyway, the track is called Blue Bathroom, and that was Junior. Good stuff. Waiting for their next album to come out. We heard The Last Detail from France, featuring one of my favorite artists, a girl called Eddie, and Fugu. Track was I'm Sorry, which was a single back in 2021. We heard two Irish artists, Mick Flannery and Lisa Hannigan, doing Grace's Waltz from The House Must Win from 2021. After that, we heard my friend Ali Tabibnejad, who is a singer, obviously, and an actor I've worked with. And that was his new single, Love Used to Be. Brand new. Good stuff, Ali. Before this, we heard Malaya and That from a single called Wrist in Gauze, which is from last year. And we just heard Jobil from New York City and Funk on the One, which is a brand new single from them. Stay tuned.
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0: And welcome back to Freeforms. Here's our last half hour.

Okay, we come almost to the end of the show. Let me tell you what we heard in this final set. We heard Infinity Song, who are a group from New York City, and Haters Anthem from the album Metamorphosis from 2023. We heard French band Pampa Folks with Léa Petges, and Foolish As She Goes from the album It Starts With the End of the World from 2024. We heard Ayush and Wake Up, which is a brand new single. We heard a Canadian band from way back, Klaatu, and California Jam from an album called 347 EST. That was from 1976. After that, the great Gillian Welsh and Make Me a Pallet on Your Floor from the album Soul Journey from 2003. We heard Austin, Texas writer Chinkamani and On the Way, which was a single last year. The great Tank and the Bangers featuring Shirazi and Rest from the album The Last Balloon, which is brand new. The great John Legend, accompanied by The Roots, and I Wish I Knew How It Would Feel to Be Free, from the album Wake Up from 2010. Just before this, we heard Black Party and Summer Love from Mango, which was an album back in 2016. We're listening to Dave Stapleton and FEMA, and What Next, number 2, from Quiet Fire Extended, which is brand new. And we're going to go out with Donna Teresa and a cry from the heart called We the People, which is a brand new single from her. I'm Howard Kingston. I hope you've enjoyed the show. I'll be here for Night In, Night Out on Saturday night. Join me then if you care to. Have a great day. Have a great life. Ta-ta.

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2: 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And he said, "You think so?" And I said, "You did a really good thing."
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5: Live from NPR News in Washington, I'm Dave Mattingly. President Trump says he expects the U.S. and Iran to sign an agreement to end the war within days, possibly in Europe. The president told reporters at the White House yesterday a deal with Iran has been reached. However, a spokesperson for Iran's foreign ministry says no deal has been finalized. NPR's Mara Liasson says the president has made similar comments many times since the war began at the end of February.
6: President Trump has constantly been saying both that a peace agreement was at hand or alternatively he's about to bomb Iran so hard their civilization will be wiped out and never be restored. It just keeps on going like Groundhog Day. He's literally promised that a deal is near dozens of times.
5: Hours before his announcement, Trump had threatened to take control of Iran's oil and gas industries to include seizing Karg Island. The president says he will nominate Jay Clayton to be the next permanent director of national intelligence. If confirmed by the Senate, Clayton will succeed Tulsi Gabbard, who recently announced she's resigning. Clayton is the U.S. attorney for the Southern District of New York and the former chair of the Securities and Exchange Commission. Before the announcement, Democrats and some Republicans in Congress had been critical of President Trump for naming Bill Pulte as acting director, citing his lack of military and intelligence experience. This is NPR News from Washington. The Men's World Cup soccer tournament is underway. It kicked off yesterday in Mexico City, where Mexico shut out South Africa in the first group stage match. Steve Futterman reports from a watch party in Los Angeles.
7: It was a festive gathering. The fans, most dressed in the Mexican team colors of green, white, and red, cheered wildly when Mexico jumped in front 1-0. El Tri, as the Mexican team is called, ended up beating South Africa 2-0. One of those attending was Victor Torres. His parents were both born in Mexico.
8: Very happy, very happy. We're excited to be here, excited for the opening of the World Cup, and hopefully Mexico keeps going up.
7: Around 3.5 million people of Mexican descent live in Los Angeles County, and it's possible the Mexican team could play a match in L.A. as the World Cup progresses. For NPR News, I'm Steve Futterman in Los Angeles.
5: The U.S. plays its first group stage match tonight against Paraguay. The Carolina Hurricanes are one win away from capturing the team's second Stanley Cup. Last night, Carolina beat the Vegas Golden Knights 4-2. The Hurricanes lead the NHL's championship final 3-2. Game 6 is Sunday night in Las Vegas. SpaceX says it's raised a record $75 billion in its initial public offering. Elon Musk's company begins trading on the NASDAQ today. I'm Dave Mattingly in Washington.
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5: 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Good morning. Skies are partly or mostly clear out there as we begin this Friday, June 12th. At last report, Kalispell, cloudy, 45 degrees. Missoula, 45. Butte, 41. Hamilton, Libby, and Thompson Falls, 46 degrees. Polson and Eureka, 48. Deer Lodge, Phillipsburg, and Bozeman, 41. Dillon, 40. Great Falls and Helena, 46 degrees. And White Sulphur Springs and Browning, mostly cloudy, 42. Your full Friday forecast is coming up here in 5 minutes.
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0: 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I'm Leila Faldin.
12: And I'm Steve Inskeep. A valued member of our staff is from Scotland, and he loves soccer. I'm not saying that is why we're covering this next story, but we are covering this next story. Scotland is in the World Cup for the first time in almost 30 years. Tomorrow night, they play their opening match against Haiti. A tartan army of fans, many wearing Scottish plaid, will be in the stands. NPR's Lauren Freya reports from Glasgow.
13: When you think of the giants of soccer, you might think of Brazil or even England. But the way the game is played everywhere today, passing the ball frequently, actually developed in the late 19th century here. In Glasgow, says Andy Kerr, guide at the Scottish Football Museum.
14: And the style was very different. England almost played rugby with their feet, strong shoulder charges, big tackles. But the Scots players played what we call the short passing game, which has gone on to take the world by storm.
13: Scotland has the world's oldest national football trophy. It was Scottish migrants who first exported the game to powerhouses like Brazil and Argentina. Scotland gave the world Alex Ferguson, soccer's most decorated team manager. But he moved south for glory with Manchester United in the land of Scotland's arch rivals, England.
14: The English Premier League is the most famous and the most moneyed league in all of the world. So in Scotland, sometimes it does feel a bit like being a poor relation who's on the outside.
13: Scotland has never made it past the group stage of any tournament. Fans call it glorious failure. When they made it into this World Cup, their first since 1998, a billboard went up in Glasgow with two words, "We're in."
15: is incredibly significant, not just in terms of sport, but culturally.
13: Pat Nevin played for the Scottish national team back when there used to be a stereotype of the beer-guzzling tartan army.
15: Scotland fans, some decades ago, were seen as dangerous and maybe with a hint of violence behind them and not well-behaved and mostly drunk.
13: But in the 1970s and 80s, as violent fan hooliganism took hold in England, Nevin says Scotland fans differentiated themselves. And even if we don't win, we will win. By admitting, even singing, that they probably won't win, so why not just party with everyone? No Scotland, no party! No Scotland, no party is their fan anthem.
16: No Scotland, no party.
13: And one of those who'll be singing it in the stands at Scotland's opener near Boston this weekend is Moira Brown, who will be 94 this year.
16: My first home international was 1946.
13: Since then, she's traveled the world, from Japan to Peru to Morocco, following Scotland's national team. World Cup tickets are the one thing she spends money on. And this is her fourth in person. She's hoping it lives up to the best one she ever saw more than a half century ago.
16: The best real-life final I have ever seen live. 74, Germany and Holland.
13: West Germany won that one. Brown says it's her dream to see Scotland win this one.
16: I go always in hope, but often not expectation. Strange things can happen.
13: No matter what, there's always the next World Cup when she'll be 97. Lauren Freyer, NPR News, Glasgow.
12: It's Tartan Edition from NPR News. Our theme music was inspired by BJ Lederman. I'm Steve Inskeep.
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5: It's still not too late to be talking frost, Montana. When will our tomatoes get a break? It's Friday, June 12th. Good morning. The National Weather Service says there's an off chance the more mountainous locations in our listening area could see frost on Sunday morning, while the valleys are likely to be spared. So, hey, maybe my tomato can breathe easy. Maybe. West of the Divide today, partly cloudy skies with rain showers likely and a chance of thunderstorms. Missoula, Hamilton, Polson, and Thompson Falls with a high of 73 degrees today. Kalispell, Whitefish, Butte, and Eureka, 69. Libby, 75 degrees. And Deer Lodge and Phillipsburg, 65. In central Montana, mostly cloudy skies today with a chance of rain and thunderstorms through the day. Great Falls and White Sulphur Springs with a high of 68 degrees. Helena, 73. Browning, 55. And sunny in southwest Montana this Friday. Bozeman with a high of 71 degrees today. Dillon, 75. The Marketplace Morning Report's next, and at the top of the hour, Montana News begins.
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1: From Marketplace in New York, I'm Kimberly Adams. SpaceX makes its market debut today. The company says it has raised the $75 billion it was seeking. It's a record-breaking initial public offering, valuing SpaceX at $1.77 trillion. CEO Elon Musk, who will retain voting control, is poised to become the world's first trillionaire. The stock will debut with a number of unknowns, though, and Marketplace's Nova Safo is here to break those down for us. Good morning, Nova.
3: Good morning, Kimberly.
1: Let's start with the biggest unknown. Is the stock actually worth what the company says it's worth?
3: Yeah, and SpaceX says it's worth $135 per share, and it confirmed it got that price at public offering. That's how it raised $75 billion. And here's the issue. The company sidestepped the typical IPO process where it makes the case to investors about what its valuation should be. Instead, SpaceX went directly and just said, take it or leave it, $135. So considering the company is currently losing money, is it really worth more right now than, say, JP Morgan Chase, for example? Well, we're going to find out that in real time because the company's assertions didn't get tested in the IPO process.
1: There's also the unknown of how retail investors will affect the stock. Can you explain that?
3: Yeah, retail investors, meaning individuals, can buy the stock before it's public. This typically is limited to about 10% of shares being issued. SpaceX, though, set aside a lot more, reportedly 30%. Here's the thing, though. Retail investors can be quick to buy and sell, so we'll see that get tested in the next few days in the form of whether it's going to cause more volatility than you typically see.
1: Marketplace's Nova Safo. Thank you, Nova.
3: You're welcome.
1: Let's do the numbers. The FTSE in London is up about 1%. Dow, S&P, and NASDAQ futures are up in the 1/10 to 5/10 percent range, with the Dow future up 242 points. The 10-year Treasury yield is up at 4.49%.
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1: For the challenges facing rural healthcare, there are big structural solutions, federal and state policy, as well as industry networks and initiatives. But in many parts of rural America, those solutions are lacking, and more communities are facing hospital closures or reductions in the type of care available. So what do you do if you live far from an emergency room? What agency do you have over getting the health care you need? I posed this question to Dr. LaWanda Grizzette, Chief of Cardiology at University of South Alabama Health in Mobile.
22: For someone who has a chronic condition, would be helpful to try to game plan. If I had to go somewhere, where would I go?
1: Mm-hmm.
22: And try to arrange to have a visit at that place and establish a care relationship with that place that you might end up going if you got into trouble, so that there is some records and there's some physician or nurse practitioner or physician's assistant who knows you.
1: Oh, this makes a lot of sense. So, for example, if you know you have diabetes or high blood pressure, you go in advance to the closest hospital to you and just say, hey, here are my medical records, just in case I get brought here in an emergency.
22: Yeah, and try to have a relationship there. Have a visit. A visit. If you have diabetes, and see a primary care doctor or an endocrinologist. If you have asthma, COPD, see a pulmonologist. You have heart disease, see a cardiologist or a primary care, so that you are somehow known to that system.
1: You mentioned that you're seeing people make really challenging choices around health insurance and health care. It's been going up for everybody, people on the exchanges, people off the exchanges. Can you talk a little bit more about what you've seen in that regard?
22: A lot of times in medicine, we talk about compliance, how often patients do what we say and follow through with our recommendations, prescriptions, and so forth. And I'm seeing more patients that are having issues with compliance that are financial.
1: Mm.
22: So, you know, sort of in the past, it might have been, well, I couldn't tolerate that medication, or sometimes I didn't think I needed it. And I'm seeing more noncompliance because, well, I went to the pharmacy and they told me how much it was and I really couldn't afford that. Or I am planning to get that, but I have to borrow some money first to get it, and someone's going to help me.
1: We just heard about another 7 million people dropping their ACA coverage. A lot of people are about to lose Medicaid because of new work requirements and other things. So what does that look like?
22: I think that healthcare has been stressed and stretched for a while now. I think the COVID pandemic was a huge stressor. This is going to be another huge stressor that I feel we're probably even less prepared for. I mean, you know, sort of the wave of underinsurance. I think it looks like a lot of people with chronic diseases showing up to the few hospitals that have emergency rooms, and those emergency rooms being overwhelmed.
1: That's Dr. LaWanda Grisette, Chief of Cardiology at University of South Alabama Health. We also spoke with two administrators there about how they're preparing for the effects of healthcare changes stemming from that GOP tax and spending law passed last year. The Marketplace Morning Report podcast feed will have that if you miss it on air, and it's all gathering online at marketplace.org. In New York, I'm Kimberly Adams with the Marketplace Morning Report. 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
12: Good morning. President Trump again claims his threats of more bombings pushed Iran to make a deal. He also called that deal a little conceptual, while Iran says they haven't agreed. What's going on? It's Morning Edition from NPR News. Trump's budget calls for cutting all of the U.S. Forest Service R&D funding. I'm Steve Inskeep.
6: And I'm Leila Fadel. The head of the agency asks for NPR's help to change the narrative that it's stopping research. Also, the latest on the president's mission to rename the Kennedy Center. And the lead singer of the 90s ska band, Sublime, died just before their biggest album came out. Now his son has gotten the band back together. It's Friday, June 12th. On this day in 1967, the Supreme Court struck down bans on interracial marriages. The news is next.
23: Live from NPR News in Washington, I'm Corva Coleman. A key surveillance program that lets the U.S. collect intelligence abroad is going to expire today. This is Section 702 of the Foreign Intelligence Surveillance Act, or FISA. Lawmakers have opposed the incoming acting director of national intelligence, Bill Pulte. He's a supporter of President Trump. Pulte runs an agency overseeing mortgages and has no intelligence background. Trump is nominating federal prosecutor Jay Clayton for the permanent job as DNI. Delaware Democratic Senator Chris Coons says it's possible Congress will vote to extend the FISA measure.
24: We can if someone other than Bill Pulte is acting DNI or if someone else is confirmed as DNI. With the House out of session for a week, it won't happen soon. It won't have any significant impact on FISA operations in the next few weeks.
23: He spoke to NPR's Morning Edition. There's a lack of clarity around a potential peace deal with Iran. President Trump says one is close. Iran's foreign ministry says no deal has been finalized. An Israeli airstrike in Lebanon has damaged a UNESCO-listed World Heritage site. It's in the southern city of Tyre. NPR's Jane Araf has details.
7: The ancient port of Tyre is an important Roman site, conquered by Alexander the Great and key to a powerful maritime empire. On Sunday, an Israeli airstrike cracked some of the 2,000-year-old walls, damaged columns, and shifted ancient capitals in what is known as the Egyptian port. An antiquities official, Nader Saklawi, tells NPR. He says some of the damage was caused when metal parts of a generator went flying following a strike that destroyed a century-old heritage house. Israel says it is launching attacks on Hezbollah in Tyre on Lebanon's southern coast. It did not say what it was targeting in that strike Sunday. Jane Araf, NPR News, Beirut.
23: The Men's World Cup soccer tournament has begun. Public transit agencies across the U.S. will move millions of fans to World Cup matches. NPR's Joel Rose reports there are already tensions at the main rail hub in New York City.
8: NJ Transit is so worried about problems at New York's Penn Station that it's chartered two large boats to ferry fans across the Hudson River after matches, if necessary. The agency's CEO, Chris Kaluri, says he told a top aide to start working on a backup plan during a recent string of infrastructure failures at Penn Station.
9: Lance, I think I texted you at some ungodly hour and said, yeah, we're going to need a bigger boat.
8: Kaluri says he will not hesitate to blame any rail problems on Amtrak, which owns Penn Station and the nearby tracks. Amtrak officials say they're prepared to deliver smooth and reliable service. The first match in New Jersey is set for Saturday. Joel Rose, NPR News.
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10: With Montana News, I'm Austin Amastoy. More than 100 years ago, the Fort Shaw Indian girls basketball team made history playing games across the state and becoming world champions in 1904. MTPR's Victoria Traxler reports on the celebration honoring the players and their descendants.
11: It's a crisp morning in Fort Benton, a small town nestled on the banks of the Missouri River. The smell of burning sage trickles into the fresh summer air as people begin arriving. Michelle Hernandez begins the celebration with a blessing and introduction.
25: I am from Fort Hall, Idaho, and I'm here representing my great-grandmother, Minnie Burton. Shoot, Minnie, shoot!
11: Hernandez and nearly 100 visitors, descendants, and locals are sitting in white chairs facing a new mural commissioned by Destination Fort Benton to honor the team. Fort Shaw Indian girls basketball team navigated boarding school and forced assimilation while becoming a team of skilled athletes and artists. They played games throughout the state before eventually debuting at the St. Louis World's Fair in 1904. Among the event's speakers is Linda Peavy, who co-authored a book on the history of the team. It took over a decade.
26: So that's sort of how this story happened, and it keeps having a life of its own.
11: She says the spirit of the story lives on in part through preservation. Attendees filter up to the second floor of the Fort Benton Pharmacy. Wood floors creak under the visitors. Old Masonic designs stretch along red faded walls. Here, the girls played a game exactly 123 years ago to the day. The day wrapped up in the town's agricultural museum. Here stood a backdrop of belongings, photos, and historical records about the team, including a buckskin dress made by one of the players. Outside, Sanchez looks at a large photo of her great-grandmother, Minnie.
25: What an honor to bless this place. You know, it was like, brought tears to my eyes thinking my grandmother played here.
11: She says the legacy lives on through days like this. Reporting from Fort Benton, I'm Victoria Traxler.
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2: A split picture in your weekend forecast, my friends. Good morning, and thank you for listening to MTPR. We're looking partly or mostly cloudy tomorrow across the state, but central and southwest Montana likely to be cooler than the western portion. Highs in the 50s and 60s in central and southwest Montana tomorrow, and the 60s and 70s out west. On Sunday, we expect sunshine to reemerge and warm things up a little bit across the listening area. That's your weekend weather watch. Now it's time for your Friday forecast on this June 12th. West of the Divide, partly cloudy skies today with rain showers likely and a chance of thunderstorms. Missoula, Hamilton, Polson, and Thompson Falls with a high of 73 degrees today. Kalispell, Whitefish, Butte, and Eureka, 69. Libby, 75. And Deer Lodge and Phillipsburg, 65 degrees. In central Montana, mostly cloudy skies today with a chance of rain and thunderstorms through the day. Great Falls and White Sulphur Springs with a high of 68 degrees. Helena, 73. And Browning, just 55. Finally, we turn to southwest Montana expecting sunshine today. Bozeman with a high of 71 degrees. Dillon, 75. It's 7:20.
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5: 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I'm Leila Faldin.
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7: 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They were one of the breakthrough bands of 1996 and also one of that year's great tragedies. Sublime scored three huge hits with their major label debut.

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6: Live from NPR News in Washington, I'm Dave Mattingly. President Trump says he expects the U.S. and Iran to sign an agreement within days to end the war. The president called off additional airstrikes against Iran yesterday after saying the two countries had reached a deal. However, Iran's foreign ministry says no agreement's been finalized. Aaron David Miller served as a negotiator and advisor in the Middle East for the State Department under Democratic and Republican presidents. He says Iran will want to send a message in any agreement with the U.S.
7: I suspect that they'll want to put some distance between the recent military action that the U.S. undertook to suggest that they're not coming to the table to sign any sort of agreement under pressure.
6: He was speaking to NPR's Morning Edition. President Trump says the U.S. naval blockade of Iranian ports will remain in place until an agreement is signed. The Trump administration says it's suspending federal funding meant to curb homelessness in Los Angeles, citing financial mismanagement. More than 400,000 homes and businesses in the Midwest are still without power this morning as a result of strong storms. They included tornadoes. The vast majority of outages are in two states, Illinois and Indiana. Thousands of outages are also reported in Michigan and Wisconsin. One storm death is in Iowa. This is NPR News.
3: With Montana News, I'm Austin Amastoy. When schools close for summer break, kids can lose the mental health support they rely on. A new collaboration in Missoula is aiming to close that gap. Like a public library pool party, a crowd of about 60 summer camp counselors in training work together to keep a dozen balloons bouncing through the air. The rules, they have to stay seated and they can't touch anyone around them. It's not just a fun break from training. The counselors are practicing a game they can use to help refocus campers when Missoula Parks and Recreation's summer camp series begins next week.
8: 1, 2, 3, eyes on me.
9: 1, 2, eyes on you.
10: See? You guys got this. You got it. That's gonna help.
3: Partnership Health Center therapist Rebecca Hamler runs the counselors through a slew of tricks they can use to help campers stay engaged and regulate their feelings. It's part of a collaboration between the health center and the city. The program will embed 8 clinical therapists in Missoula's summer camp program for the first time ever. Hamler says those counselors will support kids where they are during summer instead of making them seek out behavioral health support.
11: And we want our summer programs to flourish. So when kids have the support they need, they will succeed.
3: Missoula Parks and Rec's program expects between 300 and 600 campers every day this summer. The series runs until the next school year begins. In Missoula, I'm Austin Amastoy. 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

0: 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I'm Michelle Martin.
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5: Good morning. President Trump tried again to name an intelligence chief. He moved too late to reassure lawmakers so dismayed by his previous choice that they let a surveillance law expire. What happens now? It's Morning Edition from NPR News. The president has called peace negotiations with Iran, quote, boring. I'm Leila Fadel.
2: And I'm Steve Inskeep. He shows more excitement over building projects in the Capitol. Our correspondent surveys what's on the president's mind, judging by what he says. Also, Team USA plays in the World Cup today. And the British artist David Hockney has died, a man who believed painting could change the world. It's Friday, June 12th. 10 years ago today, a gunman killed dozens in Orlando's Pulse nightclub. In StoryCorps, we hear from one victim's daughter. The news is next.
6: Live from NPR News in Washington, I'm Korva Coleman. The stock markets opened last hour in New York. Billionaire Elon Musk's SpaceX company has now started selling shares on the NASDAQ stock exchange. Heard here. Stocks opened mixed this morning as SpaceX lifts off as a public company. NPR's Scott Horsley reports the Dow Jones Industrial Average climbed about 130 points in early trading.
7: SpaceX is looking to raise $75 billion by selling a small stake in the company to public investors. The funds would help to bankroll the company's space travel and artificial intelligence goals. Elon Musk will continue to control the vast majority of the company's shares, and the public offering will boost his already substantial fortune. Mortgage rates are inching higher. Freddie Mac says the average rate on a 30-year home loan is now just over 6.5%. Rates briefly dipped below 6% earlier this year, but bounced higher after the U.S. launched its war with Iran. Asian stocks rose sharply overnight. Scott Horsley, NPR News, Washington.
6: President Trump is floating a meeting with some top AI executives in coming days. NPR's Windsor Johnston says the president is expected to focus on ways the public can share in the wealth created by the tech industry.
8: As policyholders debate who should benefit from artificial intelligence, Cornell Tech professor Helen Nissenbaum says it's important to remember what AI is built on.
9: We get sucked into the idea that the machines are creating, rather than understanding that the machines are creating from what humans have created.
8: Nissenbaum argues that everyday Americans don't get compensated for AI using what it gleans from them. OpenAI has suggested a public wealth fund that could give all people a share of AI profits, while Anthropic has called for policies to help workers benefit if the technology displaces jobs on a large scale. Windsor Johnston, NPR News, Washington.
6: The U.S. men's national soccer team plays its first game of the FIFA World Cup tonight in Los Angeles. NPR's Becky Sullivan reports.
10: U.S. soccer has been planning for this World Cup for a long, long time. After the Americans failed to qualify for the World Cup back in 2018, they cleaned house and a new staff brought in a whole new generation of young players to develop. The 2022 tournament was a first test for the young squad. They reached the round of 16. Now they're older. The core is in their prime and they're playing here at home. Here's midfielder Tyler Adams.
11: This is like, for me, the biggest opportunity to just really grow the game, like to inspire people, to show that American players are at the level of the rest of the world.
10: Paraguay is the first of the team's three group stage matches. Next up will be Australia, then Turkey, then, the team hopes, a run in the knockout round. Becky Sullivan, NPR News, Los Angeles.
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1: With Montana News, I'm Austin Amastoy. More than 100 years ago, the Fort Shaw Indian girls basketball team made history playing games across the state and becoming world champions in 1904. MTPR's Victoria Traxler reports on the celebration honoring the players and their descendants.
12: It's a crisp morning in Fort Benton, a small town nestled on the banks of the Missouri River. The smell of burning sage trickles into the fresh summer air as people begin arriving. Michelle Hernandez begins the celebration with a blessing and introduction.
13: I am from Fort Hall, Idaho, and I'm here representing my great-grandmother, Minnie Burton. Shoot, Minnie, shoot!
12: Hernandez and nearly 100 visitors, descendants, and locals are sitting in white chairs facing a new mural commissioned by Destination Fort Benton to honor the team. Fort Shaw Indian girls basketball team navigated boarding school and forced assimilation while becoming a team of skilled athletes and artists. They played games throughout the state before eventually debuting at the St. Louis World's Fair in 1904. Among the event's speakers is Linda Peavy, who co-authored a book on the history of the team. It took over a decade.
14: So that's sort of how this story happened, and it keeps having a life of its own.
12: She says the spirit of the story lives on in part through preservation. Attendees filter up to the second floor of the Fort Benton Pharmacy. Wood floors creak under the visitors. Wow. Old Masonic designs stretch along red faded walls. Here, the girls played a game exactly 123 years ago to the day. The day wrapped up in the town's agricultural museum. Here stood a backdrop of belongings, photos, and historical records about the team, including a buckskin dress made by one of the players. Outside, Sanchez looks at a large photo of her great-grandmother, Minnie.
13: What an honor to bless this place. You know, it was like, brought tears to my eyes thinking my grandmother played here.
12: She says the legacy lives on through days like this. Reporting from Fort Benton, I'm Victoria Traxler.
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5: It's a Friday morning in the Treasure State. You made it, Montana. Good morning to you. The date's June 12th. I'm Austin Amestoy, and we're going to take a look at our current conditions now. Skies partly or mostly sunny in much of the state. At last report, Kalispell, mostly cloudy, 52 degrees this morning. Missoula, also 52. Butte, 48. Hamilton, 55. Libby, cloudy, 55 degrees. Thompson Falls and Polson, 55. Eureka, mostly cloudy, also 55. Deer Lodge and Phillipsburg, 49 degrees. Bozeman and Dillon, 52. Great Falls, cloudy, 53. Helena, 54. White Sulphur Springs, 50 degrees. And Browning, cloudy this morning, 48.
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0: It's Morning Edition from NPR News. I'm Leila Faldin.
9: And I'm Steve Inskeep. A valued member of our staff is from Scotland, and he loves soccer. I'm not saying that is why we're covering this next story, but we are covering this next story. Scotland is in the World Cup for the first time in almost 30 years. Tomorrow night, they play their opening match against Haiti. A tartan army of fans, many wearing Scottish plaid, will be in the stands. NPR's Lauren Freya reports from Glasgow.
10: When you think of the giants of soccer, you might think of Brazil or even England. But the way the game is played everywhere today, passing the ball frequently, actually developed in the late 19th century here. In Glasgow, says Andy Kerr, guide at the Scottish Football Museum.
11: And the style was very different. England almost played rugby with their feet. Strong shoulder charges, big tackles. But the Scots players played what we call the short passing game, which has gone on to take the world by storm.
10: Scotland has the world's oldest national football trophy. It was Scottish migrants who first exported the game to powerhouses like Brazil and Argentina. Scotland gave the world Alex Ferguson, soccer's most decorated team manager. But he moved south for glory with Manchester United in the land of Scotland's arch rivals, England.
11: The English Premier League is the most famous and the most moneyed league in all of the world. So in Scotland, sometimes it does feel a bit like being a poor relation who's on the outside.
10: Scotland has never made it past the group stage of any tournament. Fans call it glorious failure. When they made it into this World Cup, their first since 1998, a billboard went up in Glasgow with two words, "We're in."
12: is incredibly significant, not just in terms of sport, but culturally.
10: Pat Nevin played for the Scottish national team back when there used to be a stereotype of the beer-guzzling tartan army.
12: Scotland fans, some decades ago, were seen as dangerous and maybe with a hint of violence behind them and not well-behaved and mostly drunk.
10: But in the 1970s and 80s, as violent fan hooliganism took hold in England, Nevin says Scotland fans differentiated themselves. And even if we don't win, we will win. By admitting, even singing, that they probably won't win, so why not just party with everyone? No Scotland, no party. No Scotland, no party is their fan anthem.
13: No Scotland, no party.
10: And one of those who'll be singing it in the stands at Scotland's opener near Boston this weekend is Moira Brown, who will be 94 this year.
13: My first home international was 1946.
10: Since then, she's traveled the world, from Japan to Peru to Morocco, following Scotland's national team. World Cup tickets are the one thing she spends money on. And this is her fourth in person. She's hoping it lives up to the best one she ever saw more than a half century ago.
13: The best real-life final I have ever seen live. 74, Germany and Holland.
10: West Germany won that one. Brown says it's her dream to see Scotland win this one.
13: I go always in hope, but often not expectation. Strange things can happen.
10: No matter what, there's always the next World Cup when she'll be 97. Lauren Freyer, NPR News, Glasgow.
9: It's Tartan Edition from NPR News. Our theme music was inspired by BJ Lederman. I'm Steve Inskeep.
0: And I'm Leila Fadi.
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14: 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That's part of climbing.
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5: A wee bit of frost possible this weekend, Montana. Not too late for it yet. It's Friday, June 12th. Good morning. National Weather Service says there's an off chance the more mountainous locations in the listening area could see some frost on Sunday morning. The valleys are likely to be spared, however. Here's your forecast one more time. West of the Divide, partly cloudy skies with rain showers likely today and a chance of thunderstorms. Missoula, Hamilton, Polson, and Thompson Falls with a high of 73 degrees today. Kalispell, Whitefish, Butte, and Eureka, 69. Libby, 75 degrees. And Deer Lodge and Phillipsburg, 65. Central Montana looking mostly cloudy with a chance of rain and thunderstorms through the day today. Great Falls and White Sulphur Springs with a high of 68, Helena 73, Browning 55, and sunny in southwest Montana today. Bozeman with a high of 71 degrees, Dillon 75. Marketplace Morning Reports next. Morning Classics at the top of the hour. I hope you all have a great weekend, Montana. Put your best foot forward, and I'll meet you right back here on Monday. It's 8:51.
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1: From Marketplace in New York, I'm Kimberly Adams. SpaceX makes its market debut today. The company says it has raised the $75 billion it was seeking. It's a record-breaking initial public offering, valuing SpaceX at $1.77 trillion. CEO Elon Musk, who will retain voting control, is poised to become the world's first trillionaire. The stock will debut with a number of unknowns, though, and Marketplace's Nova Safo is here to break those down for us. Good morning, Nova.
16: Good morning, Kimberly.
1: Let's start with the biggest unknown. Is the stock actually worth what the company says it's worth?
16: Yeah, and SpaceX says it's worth $135 per share, and it confirmed it got that price at public offering. That's how it raised $75 billion. And here's the issue. The company sidestepped the typical IPO process where it makes the case to investors about what its valuation should be. Instead, SpaceX went directly and just said, take it or leave it, $135. So considering the company is currently losing money, is it really worth more right now than, say, JP Morgan Chase, for example? Well, we're going to find out that in real time because the company's assertions didn't get tested in the IPO process.
1: There's also the unknown of how retail investors will affect the stock. Can you explain that?
16: Yeah, retail investors, meaning individuals, can buy the stock before it's public. This typically is limited to about 10% of shares being issued. SpaceX, though, set aside a lot more, reportedly 30%. Here's the thing, though. Retail investors can be quick to buy and sell, so we'll see that get tested in the next few days in the form of whether it's going to cause more volatility than you typically see.
1: Marketplace's Nova Safo. Thank you, Nova.
16: You're welcome.
1: Let's do the numbers. The Dow Jones Industrial Average is up 266 points, 0.5%. The S&P 500 is up 0.3%, and the NASDAQ is mostly flat, down just 6 points. The 10-year Treasury yield is up at 4.51%.
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1: For the challenges facing rural health care, there are big structural solutions, federal and state policy, as well as industry networks and initiatives. But in many parts of rural America, those solutions are lacking, and more communities are facing hospital closures or reductions in the types of care available. So what do you do if you live far from an emergency room? What agency do you have getting the health care you need? I posed this question to Dr. Luanda Grisette, Chief of Cardiology at University of South Alabama Health in Mobile.
18: For someone who has a chronic condition, would be helpful to try to game plan. If I had to go somewhere, where would I go?
1: Mm-hmm.
18: And try to arrange to have a visit at that place and establish a care relationship with that place that you might end up going if you got into trouble.
1: Mm-hmm.
18: So that there is some records and there's some physician or nurse practitioner or physician's assistant who knows you.
1: Oh, this makes a lot of sense. So, for example, if you know you have diabetes or high blood pressure,
18: yes,
1: you go in advance to the closest hospital to you and just say, hey, here are my medical records, just in case I get brought here in an emergency.
18: Yeah, and try to have a relationship there. Have a visit. Have a visit. If you have diabetes, and see a primary care doctor or an endocrinologist. If you have asthma, COPD, see a pulmonologist. You have heart disease, see a cardiologist or a primary care, so that you are somehow known to that system.
1: You mentioned that you're seeing people make really challenging choices around health insurance and health care. It's been going up for everybody, people on the exchanges, people off the exchanges. Can you talk a little bit more about what you've seen in that regard?
18: A lot of times in medicine, we talk about compliance, how often patients do what we say and follow through with our recommendations, prescriptions, and so forth. And I'm seeing more patients that are having issues with compliance that are financial.
1: Mm.
18: So, you know, sort of in the past, it might have been, well, I couldn't tolerate that medication, or sometimes I didn't think I needed it. And I'm seeing more non-compliance because, well, I went to the pharmacy and they told me how much it was and I really couldn't afford that. Or I am planning to get that, but I have to borrow some money first to get it, and this someone's going to help me.
19: We just heard about another 7 million people dropping their ACA coverage. A lot of people are about to lose Medicaid because of new work requirements and other things. So what does that look like?
18: I think that healthcare has been stressed and stretched for a while now. I think the COVID pandemic was a huge stressor. This is going to be another huge stressor that I feel we're probably even less prepared for. I mean, you know, sort of the wave of underinsurance. Underinsurance. I think it looks like a lot of people with chronic diseases showing up to the few hospitals that have emergency rooms, and those emergency rooms being overwhelmed.
19: That's Dr. LaWanda Grisette, Chief of Cardiology at University of South Alabama Health. We also spoke with two administrators there about how they're preparing for the effects of healthcare changes stemming from the GOP tax and spending law passed last year. The Marketplace Morning Report podcast feed will have that if you miss it on air, and all of our reporting is online at marketplace.org. In New York, I'm Kimberly Adams with the Marketplace Morning Report. 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
21: Stardate June 12th. Every star in the night sky is moving, orbiting the center of the galaxy. Some are moving toward us while others are moving away. We can't see that motion because the stars are so remote, but we can measure it with special instruments, one of the most important techniques in astronomy. The instruments break the light of a star or other object into its individual wavelengths or colors. Each chemical element imprints its own barcode in that array of wavelengths. A star's motion toward or away from us causes the barcodes to shift position. If it's moving away from us, the shift is toward longer, redder wavelengths, a red shift. And if it's moving toward us, the shift is toward shorter, bluer wavelengths, a blue shift. The size of the shift reveals the speed. The technique also can reveal how fast a star is spinning. The side that's rotating toward us is blue-shifted, while the opposite side is red-shifted. And it can reveal orbiting companions. Their gravity pushes and pulls the star, slightly changing its motion. Two bright stars with well-measured shifts are in view as the sky darkens this evening. Regulus is in the west, well to the upper left of the brilliant planets Venus and Jupiter. Its light is red-shifted. It's moving away from us at about 9,300 miles per hour. And Ceres, quite low in the southeast, is sliding toward us at about 8,600 miles per hour, giving its light a definite blue shift. You can find out more about the stars in Stardate magazine. Details at stardate.org. For the McDonald Observatory, I'm Billy Henry.
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It's time for Morning Classics from Montana Public Radio. I'm your Thursday and Friday host, Tom Cook. Welcome, everybody. Composers of today's music include the Hungarian Ernő Dohnányi, Aaron Copland, the American Harvey Solberger, and Rudion Shedrin, a composer of Russian descent. We'll hear a string quartet, ballet music, a piece for flute and percussion, and a concerto for violin and orchestra. It's all right here, right now. Welcome to Morning Classics. And on this 12th day of June, we're here as usual with classical music to share with you from the Montana Public Radio Music Library. So let's begin, this time with a string quartet. The composer is Ernő Dohnányi, a Hungarian who lived from 1877 well into the 20th century. Shortly after his first successes as a concert pianist, Dohnányi brought out his first quartet in 1899. It's a mature work, demonstrating the influence of Brahms, while also hinting strongly at Dohnányi's own Hungarian origins. We'll hear a performance by the Aviv Quartet. String Quartet No. 1 in A Major, Opus 7, by Ernő Dohnányi.

0: A string quartet to begin today's program of Morning Classics. That was the Aviv Quartet, playing string quartet number 1 in A major by Ernu Doknanyi. In a few moments, a recording by the Cleveland Orchestra of ballet music by one of America's most beloved composers, Aaron Copland. That's right here on Morning Classics from MTPR.
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0: Aaron Copland's music defined the 20th century American sound, blending folk traditions, jazz, and some European modernism. It's characterized by widely spaced chords, syncopated rhythms, and open harmonic textures. Plus, his works evoke vast Western landscapes, pioneer life, and a patriotic spirit. Whether it's a solo piece, a chamber work, or music for full orchestra, there's always that Copland sound. Today we'll hear that sound in the context of orchestral music, originally written to accompany a one-act ballet titled Grog. It was inspired by a 1922 silent horror film, Nosferatu, a dark scenario about an evil sorcerer vampire who brings corpses back to life to dance for his sinister amusement. Copland was studying with famed teacher and composer Nadia Boulanger in Paris at the time, and this music is historically significant as his first orchestrated symphonic score. The Cleveland Orchestra, conducted by Oliver Knufsen, provides this rendition of music from the ballet Grog by Aaron Copland.

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0: A suite of music by Aaron Copland from the ballet Grog, as performed by the Cleveland Orchestra. Well, it's intermission time on Morning Classics, but don't leave us. We have two more classical music favorites to share with you this morning. Thanks so much for being with us today. We'll be back after this station break.
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0: For our third musical work on today's program, we have for you a double triptych written by another American composer, Harvey Solberger. Solberger was born in 1938 in Cedar Rapids, Iowa, just east a couple of hours from my hometown of Newton, Iowa. He's an emeritus professor of music at the University of California, San Diego, and he taught at Columbia University, the Manhattan School of Music, and Indiana University. His music we'll hear this morning is a double triptych, a musical structure made up of two triptychs displayed as a unified whole. Composed in 1984, it's a prominent chamber music composition written specifically for flute and multiple percussion. We have a recording of this work which features the playing of Rachel Rudick, flute, and Corey Grossman, percussion. It's from a contemporary classical music album cleverly titled Music for Flute and Percussion. Rachel Rudick and Corey Grossman perform Double Triptych by Harvey Solberger.

0: Music for flute and multiple percussion instruments by Harvey Solberger. That was Double Triptych, played by Rachel Rudick and Corey Grossman. Next, a concerto cantabile for violin and orchestra. 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Please stay tuned.
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0: Here's a less than familiar composer's name for you, Rudion Chedrine, S-H-C-H-E-D-R-I-N, Chedrine. He wrote a virtuosic concerto cantabile for violin and string orchestra, premiered in 1998. As you'll hear, it's a highly melodic piece characterized by Russian folk inflections, lyrical expressive passages, and demanding solo violin technique. Soviet-born violinist, violist, and conductor Maxim Vengerov plays the solo part on our recording and is joined by the London Symphony Orchestra with Mstislav Rostropovich conducting. Here is the Concerto Concertante by Rudion Chedrine.

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We heard violinist Maxim Vengerov play with the London Symphony Orchestra. That was Concerto Concertante by Rodion Chedrin. That's it for this week. The music was chosen by Alan R. Scott, and our production team worked to make me sound good by editing and producing today's program. Please join us again on Monday as we begin a new week of Morning Classics programs, and be sure to stay tuned for another music show, Freeforms, coming up right after an NPR News update. I'm Tom Cook. Have a great weekend, everybody, and thanks for listening to Morning Classics.

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0: Stevie Wonder wraps it up with I Wish from 1976, Songs in the Key of Life. And Stevie was inspired by Earth, Wind, and Fire's Shining Star. We started with the Ramsey Lewis Trio Struttin' Lightly, recorded live at Basin Street West in 1967 in San Francisco. And then their version of the theme to the movie In the Heat of the Night from 1968's Maiden Voyage. Both of those feature Maurice White on the drums. So we jumped into Ramsey Lewis, jumping ahead a good 6 years, 1974's Sun Goddess, the title track, featuring Earth, Wind, and Fire. And then Earth, Wind, and Fire's Shining Star. I was inspired by watching the documentary about Earth, Wind, and Fire, and it also started me thinking about some of the great jazz artists who've played with pop and rock artists. So the rest of this morning's show is going to feature some great pop and rock tunes with jazz artists as guests. Drums, bass, saxophone, all kinds of things. Stay tuned. It's Freeforms here on Montana Public Radio. I'm your host, John Arvish. Great to be with you here today.
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0: Tom Waits' Invitation to the Blues from Small Change. And that featured Shelly Mann on the drums, Jim Huggart on bass, and Lou Tabakan on tenor. And this last set featured jazz artists guest starring with pop and rock people. So we heard Mamas and Papas' California Dreamin', and the flute solo on there is by the great Bud Shank. Then two tunes that featured the criminally underrated Curtis Amy. First, The Doors from the album The Soft Parade, where he does all of the sax solos with Touch Me. Then Carole King's Tapestry and It's Too Late. We jump ahead to James Taylor, Don't Let Me Be Lonely Tonight, from his fourth album. And that featured one of several tunes there that featured Michael Brecker on saxophone, and then Brecker continued with Still Crazy After all These Years with Paul Simon. And then Van Morrison, wonderful, wonderful recording, The Way Young Lovers Do, from his second album, Astral Weeks, back in 1968. And that Van Morrison tune, one of many where he featured various jazz artists over the years. And that was Richard Davis on bass and Connie Kay from the Modern Jazz Quartet on drums. Connie Kay and Richard Davis appeared on a number of recordings in the early 70s and late 60s. Connie Kay appeared on two more Van Morrison albums, St. Dominic's Preview and Tupelo Honey. Then we heard Tim Buckley from 1969's Blue Afternoon, one of my favorite Buckley albums, Happy Time, and the great vibes of Don Friedman. And then finally that Tom Waits tune, Invitation to the Blues, from 1976. One more set still to come as we feature jazz artists guesting with pop and rock artists on great, great albums and songs. 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

Sting from his first solo album, Dream of the Blue Turtle, and the band there, Omar Hakim on drums, Kenny Kirkland on keyboards, Daryl Jones on bass, and Branford Marsalis on saxophones and miscellaneous percussion. We started with Steely Dan, Deacon Blues from Asia, and that featured Bernard Purdy on the drums, Victor Feldman on electric piano, Peter Christlieb on tenor, then Donald Fagen from his album The Nightfly and Maxine, which featured both Randy and Michael Brecker, along with Ronnie Cuber on saxophones, and Randy Brecker on flugelhorn, Marcus Miller on the bass, Larry Carlton on guitar, and then we heard Dire Straits' Your Latest Trick from Brothers in Arms, which also featured the Brecker Brothers. I'm John Arbish. This has been Freeforms here on Montana Public Radio, and we're going to go out with Toto from their fifth album, and this is Leah, which features Miles Davis.

0: Shares in Elon Musk's company SpaceX have gained around 20% on their debut on the London's Nasdaq stock market. The launch has made Mr. Musk the world's first trillionaire. He says he wants the firm to take the fiction out of science fiction and colonize Mars. The Prime Minister of Pakistan has said the US and Iran have agreed to the final text of a deal to end the war. Shehbaz Sharif said peace had never been as close and Pakistan was working with both sides on the next steps. Tributes have poured in for David Hockney, one of the world's most influential artists who's died at the age of 88. King Charles praised the Englishman for his irrepressible charm, talent and constant innovation. Four Palestine Action activists have been jailed for destroying equipment at an Israeli weapons firm in Britain. The maximum sentence of 7 years and 8 months was given to a man who broke a police officer's spine with a sledgehammer. The judge said the raid was an act of terrorism. Lawyers say a deportation flight has left the US bound for the Central African Republic, carrying nationals from Iran, Georgia, Afghanistan and Turkey. The US State Department has previously instructed Americans never to visit the CAR because of violence there. The former Spanish Prime Minister José Luis Rodríguez Zapatero is facing a new investigation. He's suspected of being unable to show proof that he paid customs duties on luxury watches and jewellery worth more than $1 million. He's denied wrongdoing. And in football, Canada has hosted the second opening ceremony of the World Cup ahead of a match against Bosnia-Herzegovina in Toronto. The home side are hoping to improve on their two previous World Cup appearances when they lost every game. Later, the United States will kick off their tournament against Paraguay in Los Angeles. And that's the world news from the BBC in London.
1: MTPR is sponsored by Montana Trout Unlimited, giving voice to healthy rivers and wild trout since 1964, protecting Montana's wild trout heritage by keeping waters cold and clean while building community through collaboration. 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
3: Thank you. You're listening to the newsroom from the BBC World Service with Oliver Conway. Elon Musk has today become the world's first trillionaire, at least on paper. It's all the result of his firm SpaceX being floated on the stock market, which he celebrated with a launch of his Falcon rocket this morning.
4: 5, 4, 3, 2, 1, ignition, engines full power, and liftoff of Falcon 9. Go SpaceX, go Starlink, to all SpaceXers, new and old. Let's see what's out there. Occupy Mars.
3: Well, SpaceX sold $75 billion worth of shares at $135 each, the largest IPO or initial public offering in history. The start of trading in the Nasdaq, where SpaceX is now listed, was marked by Elon Musk ringing a virtual bell at his headquarters in Texas and two SpaceX executives doing the honors in New York. Well, the initial public offering valued SpaceX at around $1.8 trillion. Only about 4% of the firm was sold, with Musk retaining more than 40% of the shares, as well as 85% of the voting power. Shares shot up when trading started and are currently worth about $168 against $135, the actual purchase price. One of the new investors, Damien, flew in from Paris for the occasion.
5: I invested in the company 3 years ago, because I really believed in its effect to be the future of space and telecommunication, especially of Starlink.
3: Well, one research firm suggested the shares were overvalued and said a more accurate price would be $115, reflecting the huge gamble that investors are making on SpaceX's profitability, given it lost $5 billion last year, as well as on Musk himself with all his political engagement, not least his role in the Doge cuts in the US. Mickey Curry is a personal finance analyst.
6: people are buying into Musk, and Musk comes with that hope and dreams premium. He's also quite a controversial figure. He can be quite erratic. And in fact, when SpaceX pulled back the curtain on its finances, a lot of people were taken aback. The company's space business was generating less revenue than expected. The AI unit has surprisingly large losses. So we should probably proceed with caution. And if investors do want to slice, don't bet the farm on this.
3: Those shares now at $170, up 35 from the initial price. Well, our US business correspondent Michelle Fleury is outside NASDAQ headquarters in New York. Don't bet the farm on it, that analyst says, but many people have, including lots of retail investors. What exactly are they buying into?
7: I mean, there's been a lot of discussion about, you know, the cult of Elon Musk, that he is such an outsized personality, love it or hate him, that there is a degree of fear of missing out, FOMO, as people say. And I think he has been very successful at creating the excitement around this in the lead-up. And there is a lot at stake for Elon Musk personally. Obviously, you mentioned it's just pushed him into the status of world's first trillionaire. But also beyond that, you know, for SpaceX itself, it needs to raise money to fund its ambitions, particularly when it comes to the infrastructure for the AI boom and for putting things like data centers in space. And then more broadly, of course, for Wall Street, you know, there are questions about whether other firms like Anthropic and OpenAI, two other AI companies planning to go public later this year, is the appetite there? And I think this proves that there is, but it also suggests why the stakes were so high.
3: Yeah, SpaceX says it's aiming for $28 trillion worth of revenue compared to the $18 billion of revenue it made last year. How hard will it be?
7: Look, I think, you know, one analyst was telling me it is priced to perfection. And that was even before it started trading today and we saw the valuation of the company climb up even further. You know, that so many things have to go right to justify the price tag. But, you know, the flip side, as others have told me, is, look, Elon Musk is someone who, as your previous guest was saying, is controversial, but is also someone who takes big swings. And in the case of Tesla and some of his other companies, while it may not have been a straight line, you would have, you know, done well if you had placed your money early in those companies. And so I think that is why people are looking at this going, this is very much a bet on Elon Musk, on whether his vision, which has proved successful in the past, is something he can repeat.
3: Yeah, and it's space and also artificial intelligence.
7: Absolutely. I mean, you know, the space part, I think, confuses people because obviously they associate it with the reusable rockets. You mentioned Falcon 9 earlier. Also, there's Starlink, which is the satellite communications piece of the business, the most successful part. And then there's the loss-making side, which is AI. But if he gets this right, and this is the bet that he's, or the promise that he's extending to investors, is, look, trust me, and I will find a way to put infrastructure for the AI boom, specifically things like data centers, into space. And at the moment, the technology doesn't exist. It's about saying, that's what we're working on, that's the bet. The other thing, of course, is his big long-term space ambitions. He would like to colonize Mars. And indeed, he's tied his compensation, in other words, his pay package, is tied to his ability to pull that off.

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1: You for sure? Well, they want to make a deal so badly. You have no idea how badly they want to make a deal.
2: We were very close to a deal.
3: Well, today, President Trump was sounding less convinced, accusing Iran of negotiating in bad faith. But in the past few hours, a key mediator, the Pakistani Prime Minister, has said the US and Iran have agreed a final text of a deal. Kashyar Jonaidi joins us from Washington. He's the BBC Persian service. What are you hearing from Iran?
4: Well, the most important piece of news coming out of Iran was today's tweet by Seyed Abbas Araghchi, Iran's foreign minister. Immediately after President Trump showed reaction to reports published by some Iranian media regarding what the U.S. is giving Iran and what he's getting back. And President Trump was obviously angry. But then we had Abbas Araghchi, the Iranian foreign minister, tweeting on X that the memorandum of understanding between Iran and the U.S. has never been closer. And then he has requested the media to refrain from speculation before anything has been finalized. And President Trump immediately reposted this tweet on his social media platform, Truth Social. President Trump actually was very angry at the beginning. He was saying what's coming out of Iran is not true. He called the Iranian negotiators dishonest people. And we had J.D. Vance, the U.S. vice president, also tweeting that what you're hearing in some media about the Strait of Hormuz or the future of Iran's nuclear program is not simply true. And he said that no cash will be paid to the Iranians as long as they have not met their commitments. At the moment, I could say that the Iranian foreign ministry spokesperson has said that those agencies, those officials who are responsible for making the final decision about this draft memorandum of understanding are currently meeting in Iran, making the final decisions about this.
3: Yeah, both sides keen to put their spin on what will be in this memorandum of understanding. What should we look out for when it eventually comes out?
4: Well, there are a few important points. Actually, these were the points that so far have prevented both sides signing this memorandum of understanding. The future of Iran's nuclear program, the future of the highly enriched uranium that are being buried under the mountain when the Americans bombarded Iran's nuclear installations, the future of Iran's blocked assets in foreign banks. Iran has been insisting on having access to their assets. They need the money. And today, a senior White House official in a background briefing call with reporters said that so far, until Iran has not fully committed, fully implemented its commitments to the Memorandum of Understanding, no funds will be released to the Iranians. On the other side, we have to see whether this agreement between Iran and the U.S. will include Lebanon. Iran wants ceasefire on all fronts. Iran wants Israel's attacks against Hezbollah in Lebanon to be stopped, something that the Israelis are not willing to easily accept. And that's also an important obstacle to the peace between Iran and the U.S.
3: Kashyar Jonaidi, BBC Persian correspondent in Washington. Thank you. This is the newsroom from the BBC World Service. There aren't many artists as famous as David Hockney, the British painter who's died at the age of 88. A key figure in the pop art movement of the 1960s, his most successful work came after he moved to California, including his best-known painting, A Bigger Splash, capturing a diver hitting the water. In 2018, another of his swimming pool scenes sold for $90 million, then the most expensive work by a living artist sold at auction. Earlier this year, Hockney became one of the few non-French citizens to be awarded France's highest civilian honour, the Légion d'honneur. The Pompidou Centre in Paris said the works he leaves behind remain dazzling, alive and eternal. Art critic Rachel Campbell-Johnson said Hockney had an extraordinary work ethic throughout his career.
5: He became a social phenomenon in the world of pop, and with his, you know, big glasses and his mop of dyed blonde hair. And he painted pictures that defined their decay.

0: okay, those Californian sunlit tableau. But having made that big splash, he wasn't content to sit back and feed off the fat of his commercial success. I remember one of his studio assistants telling me that he would embed himself in a project and work until he was so exhausted that afterwards he'd have to take to his bed for several days.
1: Away from painting, Hockney was also a social campaigner. In the 1960s, when homosexuality was still illegal in Britain, he painted several portraits celebrating gay love, intimacy and the male form. His other big love was cigarettes. He was a lifelong advocate for the right to smoke. And he left a lasting impression on those he worked with, including his former personal chef, Dan Leppard.
2: He wanted to make sure other people's lives or people that he meet were full of happiness, and if he could make their lives better, he would. He did that for me, and I see him do it for so many others. There would also be times he'd love to entertain, but he'd also love to be alone. So it could be that I would prepare all day, and then at 6 p.m. he'd say, "Oh, lovey, I can't see anyone, you know, can you ring everyone and tell them not to come?" And I'd say, "Well, how am I going to do that? How am I going to?" There was a time I had to call Elizabeth Taylor to tell her not to come to dinner because David was a bit tired.
1: Well, in his later years, David Hockney returned to Britain, where he painted landscapes of his native Yorkshire and experimented with digital art. In 2009, he took the BBC's Evan Davis for a drive around the Yorkshire countryside, where he pointed out some of the trees that inspired his art.
3: There was a subject of mine. There. It was a dead tree. They chopped it down. I was going to paint it in the summer when you saw it was dead. But when they chopped it down, it was made more like a totem.
4: You don't feel sad that they've chopped it down and emotional about it?
3: But then I realised, well, there's another subject. Just as when they chopped the woods down, there's another subject. And I quickly got over it because, you know, if you use pencils, you know they have to chop down trees, don't you? Do you see those rows of trees there? Do you see the way they're spaced?
4: Yeah.
3: And they become very beautiful, and because this time of year, in the winter, because it's not much light, that all the branches are really pointing up, if you notice. Because they need light. When the spring comes and you've longer light, that's when they begin to move over. These are subtle things that you have to be here a while to notice. I drive around a lot on my own. I'll just have a look. I mean, it took you a while to see that it's red and green there.
4: Yeah.
3: But most people would never think that. But you can see it now. Yeah. You can. It's red and green. They think it's grey. It's all grey. It isn't at all. It's actually a bit violet. There's all kinds of things. That's it.
4: But you've been worried, I think, haven't you, that this isn't a very visual age and the people aren't as visually aware as perhaps they ought to be?
3: I do think it's a very unvisual age, actually, even though there's thousands of images. But most of them are forgettable, of course.
4: That's the point, isn't it?
3: Yeah, they are forgettable.
4: The quantity.
3: Not many memorable. And it's actually probably the largest physical manifestation of a life force, you see, isn't it? A big tree, a large tree. I think people scan in front of them so they can walk, otherwise you wouldn't walk. But otherwise they don't really look that much and notice things.
1: David Hockney talking to the BBC in 2009. A year after an Air India crash killed 260 people, relatives still don't have answers about what happened, as officials announced they were still analysing evidence. An update on the investigation gave few details and no date for a final report. The anniversary was marked at the scene of the disaster in Ahmedabad in western India. Families there were voicing their growing frustration with a lack of answers. Our correspondent, Azadeh Mashiri, is at the scene.
5: Typically, under international guidelines, international aviation rules, when a crash like this happens, an investigation is handled by the country's own investigating body. Here it's the Aircraft Accident Investigation Bureau. And they were required, per those guidelines, to provide some sort of update today. Not necessarily the final conclusion, the final report. That could be delayed if the investigation is taking longer. But they were required to provide some sort of statement. And that has come out. And that update while it expressed its deepest condolences to people like the ones behind me who've lost loved ones, it offered few details as to the evidence that it's been examining, any conclusions that it's drawing. It said there had been progress, but it didn't offer any new date, any estimate of when people here would be able to find out why and how they lost their loved ones.
1: What is life like for people who were living in that area today?
5: So these buildings now don't have anyone living in them, unsurprisingly. There are still completely broken windows, charred walls, twisted metal. The whole wreckage was actually spread across 37,000 square meters. That's the equivalent of 5 football pitches. And so the devastation was massive. And you can imagine in the months that followed the crash, this site was somewhat preserved for investigation. Not only were they removing the aircraft parts, but they were also still looking for body parts, for remains of people who were desperate to have them returned to them for either burials or cremations. And it has to be said, that is not over. That work is not finished. We have spoken to one family, for example, in London, that is still trying to get answers when it comes to all of that process, because there have been mistakes made. One person, Mitin Patel, whose parents were flying back to London, returned to the UK only to find out that in his mother's casket, a CT scan had revealed that it also contained the remains of an unidentified man. Now, he is still trying to search for answers. The UK coroner has sent palm prints as well as DNA samples to authorities here in India to try and understand how this happened and who this is. We know of at least one other family, a British one, that returned. A mother returned with her son and his remains, only to find out they were actually the remains of someone else, and she is still searching for the remains of her son. You can imagine how all of this complicates their grief. We've contacted the government of Gujarat here. We've contacted India's foreign ministry, even the hospital itself that was part of the identification process, and we haven't received any response. Though when we first, the BBC had first mentioned some of these issues, spoken to some of these families last July, about a month after the crash happened, the foreign ministry, India's foreign ministry, did share a statement. They said that they'd been working closely with the UK from the moment that these concerns had been shared with them, and that all the remains had been handled with utmost professionalism and with due regard for the dignity of the deceased. But the families that we've spoken to, certainly Mitin Patel's, have said that these words were little comfort to them. And so this is an extremely difficult anniversary for many of the families around India and the UK. Certainly the ones who are here today, and the least they say they want is answers.
1: Azadeh Mashiri in Ahmedabad in western India. Finally, the Chinese government has warned of an invisible secret war playing out in its seas. The Ministry of State Security claimed that foreign intelligence agencies are using innovative new methods to monitor the country's waters, including deploying spy animals fitted with sensors. Let's get more from our global affairs reporter, Joanna Keane. Spy animals, what more are the Chinese government saying about this?
6: Well, they're saying that foreign spies are attaching sensors to big maritime animals like turtles and fish to monitor the country's waters. Now, these spy turtles and spy fish have apparently been found swimming in a specific area, collecting what the Chinese say is sensitive data, which is then transmitted overseas using satellite. Now, this data, they've used examples like water temperature, ocean currents. Does sound fairly innocent, but the Chinese say this can be used to build up a wider picture of coastal defences, which could then pose a threat to China's national security. Now, their social media post is called "Under the Deep Blue Undercurrents Are Surging." Now, the Ministry of State Security gives details of other espionage equipment. So we've got an ocean monitoring buoy, which is fitted with a sensor on top and has a chain to anchor it down. Something called wave gliders. These are devices powered by the waves and solar energy. They have radio communication on board. They can receive real-time satellite instructions and then transmit information back to military overseas. And they also talk about ship-borne electronic equipment, basically devices that look like normal devices that you find on a ship, but they're actually being used for intelligence gathering. So the appeal is, the ministry is saying, look, maritime security is as important part part of national security. They want stringent checks on equipment received from abroad, and says companies shouldn't just be casually buying and installing equipment. And of course, they've also called on fishermen to report any suspicious looking devices.
1: And who are they claiming is behind this spying?
6: Well, and we're used to, aren't we, Beijing and Western governments trading accusations of espionage. In this case, it doesn't specify which foreign country is apparently using these devices. But it has made claims in the past about espionage in its waters, including the South China Sea, the East China Sea, Taiwan Straits, some sensitive areas there. One example, in 2024, it said it had identified lighthouses hidden on the ocean floor that could apparently guide foreign submarines and preset the field for battle.
1: And this isn't the first time that there have been claims made about the use of marine animals to spy and perhaps carry out missions.
6: That's right. Well, in 2023, we had British intelligence saying Russia was using trained dolphins. That was at Sevastopol Naval Base in southern Crimea. They were apparently put in floating pens used to retrieve objects and deter enemy divers. We also had a beluga whale in 2019 caught the attention in Norway because it was wearing a harness. Was it a Russian spy or not?
1: Who knows, Joanna? Many thanks indeed, Joanna Keane. There, our main news again. Elon Musk has become the world's first trillionaire after shares in SpaceX went up to, they're currently at $170 on listing in New York. BBC News.
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8: 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K219BN, Whitefish, 91.7. 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And K218AI, serving the Rattlesnake and North Missoula at 91.5.
9: Greetings from KGLT-FM. I'm Christy the Wordsmith. In 1893, it was hailed as Chicago's answer to the Eiffel Tower. It was the Ferris wheel, and like the great steel wonder erected 4 years earlier in Paris in 1889, it was a triumph of engineering. In stunning contradistinction to the Parisian structure, however, the Ferris wheel moved, transporting passengers in a slow revolution, carrying them 250 feet in the air before returning them to the ground. The Ferris wheel was installed on the midway of Chicago's World Columbian Exposition of 1893. Built like a giant bicycle wheel, the device carried up to 2,000 passengers in its 36 enclosed cars. Its axis was, at the time, the largest single piece of steel ever forged. The Ferris wheel began operation on June 21st of 1893, and by the time the exposition closed 5 months later, 1.5 million thrill seekers had taken the great circular ride. The talent behind the Colossus was a young American steel engineer, already recognized for his bridge and tunnel designs. The promoters of Chicago's exposition hired the engineer to showcase the new technology of structural steel. His name? George Washington Gale Ferris, the eponym of all Ferris wheels to follow the model of his original, unique invention.
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11: 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KAPC, Butte. KUMW, Dillon. KUMD, Deer Lodge. KPHB, Phillipsburg. 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KUFN, Hamilton. KPJH, Polson. KUKL, Kalispell. KDWG, Dillon. KEUK, Eureka. 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

0: Extreme athletes don't just need to train their bodies, they need to train their brains too. I'm Jane Lindholm, and this is Science Friday. Extreme athletes need their bodies to be in tip-top shape. They also need to train their brains.
1: Getting attacked by birds, like having holds break, like falling off of things, like getting lost in, tons of weather things. But I wouldn't necessarily take any of that back, because, that's inherent to the climbing experience. I mean, that's part of climbing.
0: Climber Alex Honnold joins us to talk about the psychology of extreme sports, plus how the Blue Origin explosion is forcing NASA to reconsider its Artemis timeline. And we'll get into the fizzy chemistry of that happy hour drink and the brain science of why it makes you feel the way it does. After this.
2: Live from NPR News in Washington, I'm Windsor Johnston. Iran's foreign minister says a memorandum of understanding between his country and the U.S. has never been closer. NPR's Dia Hadid reports President Trump reposted a screenshot of the foreign minister's statement on his social media account.
3: Sayyid Abbas Araghchi said on X that what he called the Islamabad Memorandum of Understanding, quote, has never been closer. The reference to Islamabad is because Pakistan is mediating these efforts. That statement was quickly reposted by President Trump without comment. Shortly afterwards, the Pakistani Prime Minister Shehbaz Sharif also posted on X that he could confirm that, quote, a final agreed-upon text of the deal had been reached. He added, peace has never been this close as it is now. It is so far unclear what the memorandum contains. It may include a 60-day ceasefire and mutual blockades of the Strait of Hormuz being lifted. Dia Hadid, NPR News.
2: New immigration regulations take effect in the EU today. The move follows years of negotiations over an issue that has fueled support for the far right across Europe. Esme Nicholson reports the new agreement requires member states to take their fair share of asylum seekers or offer them financial support.
4: The EU's Migration and Asylum Pact aims to make it more difficult for asylum seekers and migrants to enter the 27-nation bloc. They are to be screened at the European Union's outer borders for up to 7 days before being admitted. Asylum seekers from countries that the EU now deems safe, such as Syria and Bangladesh, can be kept at the border while their cases are processed and given only one chance to appeal a rejected application. Rejected asylum seekers will also be issued immediate return orders, and if there are no diplomatic relations between the country they're trying to enter and their country of origin, they will be held in what are referred to as return hubs in third countries. For NPR News, I'm Esme Nicholson in Berlin.
2: President Trump is once again threatening to revoke Washington, D.C.'s system of limited self-governance, also known as home rule. Jackson Sinnenberg from member station WAMU reports the city's mayoral race spurred the attack.
5: While speaking in the Oval Office yesterday, Trump was asked how he would react if progressive-leaning D.C. councilmember Janice Lewis-George won the Democratic nomination for D.C. mayor.
6: I wouldn't like it, and maybe we'd take back Washington and run it on the federal basis.
5: Lewis-George ran a campaign reminiscent of New York City Mayor Zohran Mamdani. She responded on social media, calling Trump's comments, quote, an attack on democracy, and that D.C. voters want someone who will stand up to the president. In a poll released last week by The Washington Post and George Mason University's Schar School, Lewis-George was leading the other frontrunner, Kenyon McDuffie, by around 9 points. For NPR News, I'm Jackson Sinnenberg in Washington.
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0: This is Science Friday. I'm Jane Lindholm. I host a kids' science show called But Why? From Vermont Public, and this week I'm filling in for Flora and Ira. Later in the hour, we'll talk about the psychology of extreme athletes, plus uncovering the secret of why tequila makes us want to dance. But first, When Blue Origin's New Glenn spacecraft exploded in an enormous fireball during a ground test a couple of weeks ago, it sent shockwaves not just through the air, but through NASA's timeline for the upcoming Artemis missions. While there's never a good time for an explosion like that, it comes at an especially bad time for the Jeff Bezos rocket company, which was awarded a slew of NASA contracts just days before the incident to deliver rovers and drones to the moon. It had also been expected to play a major role in the upcoming Artemis 3 and 4 missions, but that's now up in the air depending on how soon Blue Origin can rebuild its only launch pad. And with NASA's Artemis 3 crew announcement this week, we have a lot to talk about. So let's get to it with Ken Chang, a science reporter for The New York Times, where he covers NASA and the solar system, and Brendan Burns, space reporter for Central Florida Public Media. Ken, Brendan, welcome to Science Friday.
9: Thanks, Jane.
10: Thanks.
0: Brendan, how big a deal was the explosion in terms of NASA's schedule, and what was it exactly that Blue Origin was supposed to deliver?
9: Sure. Yeah. So this was a blow to the schedule, as you mentioned. It was a huge event here in Florida, miles away from the launch pad. We could see it. We could feel it. You could hear it. And really, this was supposed to be a critical flight of New Glenn, which NASA is going to be relying on Blue Origin to use to get a lot of these landers and all of this equipment that it wants to get to the moon for its moon base. So as you mentioned at the start, yeah, this is very bad timing, which certainly could have some impact on the schedule. It's not just the rocket that they lost. It's the launch pad itself. It's the only launch pad that Blue Origin has for New Glenn. And launch pads are almost as complex as the rockets themselves. Now, Blue Origin came out and said that damage wasn't as bad as they thought, and they are going to be able to get back to flying by the end of this year. NASA seems confident that will happen and they will get to the bottom of it, but you have to be a little bit skeptical when you saw that big boom in some of the pictures that you see coming back from the pad.
0: Ken, NASA called Artemis 3 one of its most complex missions. What is the mission?
10: So when Jared Isaacman sort of revamped the moon program, he added this mission, which was not going to go to the moon. It's going to stay in Earth orbit. Space will have its Starship rocket, and Blue Origin will have its Blue Moon lander. Blue Moon will launch first, then the NASA astronauts in the Orion capsule, and they're going to rendezvous in Earth orbit, practice docking, and they're going to actually go into the lander and basically show that they can do these things all correctly the first time when they're at the moon. And then once after they're done with Blue Origin, then Starship is going to launch and they're going to do a docking with Starship as well. So this is complex because you have three different spacecraft and three different mission controls. There will be NASA's, SpaceX, and Blue Origin, which hasn't happened before, really.
0: It sounds like it's almost like a docking competition.
10: Well, it almost is a bake-off, right? NASA is trying to decide which lander would be ready for Artemis 4, the first moon landing. And at this point, it looks more likely it will be SpaceX, given all the troubles that Brandon has described that Blue Origin is now facing in recovering from that explosion. But, you know,
0: SpaceX has had explosions too. I mean, nobody's apparently immune to explosions.
10: No, and this has sort of been overlooked. I mean, SpaceX is actually grounded right now with Starship. They had a mostly successful launch, but the booster crashed when it was trying to come back, and the FAA is requiring SpaceX to investigate and come up with a report so that they understand well enough to make sure that that doesn't come down on people.
0: So, I mean, in that case, it sounds like nobody's ready. Why doesn't NASA delay things?
10: Well, they're almost facing an artificial deadline, which is the end of 2028, and that's... they want to get this off the ground while President Trump is still President Trump. And then you start working backwards. And if you have any hope of doing a moon landing in 2028, you have to do Artemis 3 in 2027.
0: I see. Well, so assuming that they're moving forward and pushing this pace, Brendan, NASA announced the Artemis 3 crew. Who's in the crew that is going to go if this goes?
9: Mm-hmm. So the crew is three space flight veterans and one rookie. So it is being commanded by NASA's Randy Bresnik. He's flown to space twice. His pilot is coming from the European Space Agency from Italy, Luca Parmitano. He had a very scary moment during a spacewalk in his last time at the International Space Station. His helmet filled up with water and he ran the risk of potentially drowning in space, which is absolutely terrifying, but was able to get back into the hatch and fix all that. Frank Rubio is from NASA's The Mission Specialist. He also ran into an issue the last time he was in space. He flew up on a Russian Soyuz capsule that sprung a leak. So they had to send up a new craft to bring him home, which left him in space for 371 days, setting the American spaceflight record. And then Andre Douglas is the rookie flying as the other mission specialist, but he was the backup crew to Artemis II. So he's very, very familiar with this program.
11: You know, you both operate in space circles, so you hear a lot of chatter about things like this. I don't. And the one thing that I keep hearing from people who have any awareness of the Artemis III crew announcement is, where are the women? There's been so much excitement about women in space and, you know, kind of pointedly no women on this crew. Can, you know, was there a reason for that? Is there something that can be read into that or not?
10: So Jared Isaacman said, there's nothing to read into it. It just, that's the way it happened to turn out in this case. It was very noticeable. I went back quickly to see when's the last time this happened. There were four men on the SpaceX Crew 6 mission to the space station. But for all the other crew missions in recent years, there's been at least one woman.
9: You know, NASA was really vocal about sending, you know, the first woman and first person of color to the moon. And that since has been scrubbed from, you know, all of the NASA websites, presumably with the Trump administration's crackdown on DEI. Some of the people that I've talked to, they're just hoping that they're saving all the women for the next flight, which will take humans to the moon and have a woman on that ground team that gets there.
11: Well, let's move ahead to Artemis 4. What can we expect to happen, Brendan?
9: Boy, we don't know. I think we have to find out what happens with Artemis 3 first, right?
11: Right.
9: You know, Artemis 4 is going to take humans to the surface of the moon. It's the first time since the final Apollo mission in 1972. But we don't know which lander is going to take them there, right? So really, Artemis 4 is reliant on the success and what NASA learns from Artemis 3.
11: You know, one of the reasons that we haven't talked as much about for pushing this pace is not only the Trump administration, but, you know, definitely trying to beat other people who are trying to do some of this stuff before the United States. So, Ken, can you just, you know, explain really basically why the U.S. feels so much urgency to land on the moon before the Chinese do?
10: Part of it is just national pride. I mean, this is something that is the greatest accomplishment in technology of the 60s, right? There's a huge space race and the United States won. And the U.S. has been working on this return to the moon program for more than two decades. And it just sort of putters along. And now that there's someone else catching up, all of a sudden there's this urgency that we have to be there before the Chinese. Then there's sort of this fuzzier notion that who gets there first gets to dictate the rules of how you do business on the moon, or who sets the standards of the radio communications, or how you navigate and so on. And there's a lot of people in Congress who say we don't want China to be the people who do that. Mm-hmm. And then there's a third notion that there's money to be made there. And if there's money to be made, the U.S. should be the ones being there first.
11: Both countries want to build moon bases at the South Pole, right?
10: Yes.
11: And what would that actually look like?
10: We wish we knew. China's been talking about this collaboration with Russia. It's an international moon base. We've seen maybe a couple of paintings of it. It's hard to tell what they have planned. The U.S., until a couple of months ago, really hadn't talked about anything about how they're going to build a moon base. Now they have pretty pictures as well. But even Jared Isaacman says, initially, it's going to look more like a junkyard rather than this nice settlement, because it's going to be these rovers, these little other landers. And then further down, then they'll, once they've learned some things, then they'll start coming up with a more coherent design.
9: Mm-hmm. And that early junkyard that NASA wants to make, as Ken so eloquently put, it was reliant on a specific lunar lander from a commercial space company called Blue Origin, which is grounded at the moment as well. So that certainly delays the start of that moon base.
11: Ken, you've been covering the Artemis missions for a long time. These missions have been discussed and planned for years and years. There was a success of Artemis 2. We've just had the crew announcement for Artemis 3. Does this moment feel different in some way than what we've seen in years previously?
10: I got dumped on the NASA beat back in 2009. And that was when President Obama had just entered the White House. And his first year, he had appointed a commission to review the Constellation program, which was the last time that NASA tried to return to the moon. And that was basically a long, extended effort to cancel that. And so my experience covering NASA is mostly not going anywhere. And so it's exciting that they actually got Artemis off the ground, around the moon, and back. So it's gotten further than anything in terms of going somewhere beyond low Earth orbit since 1972. How far it will go beyond that is hard to tell, because if you looked at the comments in a lot of my stories, half the people were really excited about Artemis. The other half were saying we should be spending more money on healthcare. This is just a playground of billionaires. And that sort of sentiment that sank Apollo back in the 70s. And is it going to persist this time? It's hard to tell still.
11: Well, it's all very interesting, and I'm looking forward to seeing what happens and really appreciate both of you helping us start to envision it. Thank you very much for taking the time.
10: Thank you very much.
9: Thank you.
11: Kenneth Chang is a space reporter for The New York Times, and Brendan Byrne is a space reporter for Central Florida Public Media and host of the podcast Are We There Yet? After the break, climber Alex Honnold joins us to discuss how he prepares his brain to climb mountains and skyscrapers free solo style. 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
12: And good afternoon, Montana. It's Friday, June 12th. A very happy Friday to you. I'm Lauren Korn, here with your midday and weekend forecast. West of the Divide today, partly cloudy. Rain showers are likely. There's also a chance of thunderstorms across the region. Missoula, Hamilton, Polson, and Deer Lodge, you can expect a 72-degree high today. Kalispell, Whitefish, and Phillipsburg, 67. Butte and Eureka, 70. Libby and Thompson Falls, 74 degrees today. Tonight's forecast, partly cloudy with the chance of showers and thunderstorms, overnight lows in the mid-30s to lower 40s, and Saturday, west of the Divide, partly cloudy skies, highs in the mid-60s to lower 70s. In central Montana today, mostly cloudy with a chance of rain throughout the day. There's also a chance of thunderstorms this afternoon. Great Falls and White Sulphur Springs can expect 67 degrees, Helena 73, and Browning 66. Tonight's forecast, partly cloudy skies with a chance of rain and a slight chance of thunderstorms this evening as well. Overnight lows 40 to 45 degrees. And tomorrow, mostly cloudy skies over central Montana, highs 55 to 65 degrees. In southwest Montana today, sunny skies. Bozeman can expect 71 degrees, Dillon 75. Tonight, increasing clouds with a chance of rain showers and a slight chance of thunderstorms throughout the night. Overnight lows 35 to 40 degrees with north winds around 20 miles per hour and gusts up to 35 miles per hour this evening. Tomorrow, mostly cloudy over southwest Montana, then becoming partly cloudy through the afternoon and mostly clear through the night. There is a slight chance of rain showers tomorrow as well. Highs 55 to 65 degrees. Thanks so much for tuning in to Montana Public Radio for Science Friday. 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
13: This is Science Friday. I'm Flora Lichtman. Elite athletes, of course, spend a lot of time training their bodies for super strength, endurance, coordination, precision. But what about their brains? Can psychology help athletes achieve peak performance? That's what we're diving into today, the mental side of sports. We have psychologist Dr. Jessica Bartley, who works with the world's top athletes as the Senior Director of Psychological Services for the U.S. Olympic and Paralympic Committee. Welcome, Jessica.
14: Nice to be here. Thank you.
13: And we have an athlete whose life depends on getting his mind right before he does his thing. You might have caught him scaling a skyscraper live on TV earlier this year.
15: American Alex Honnold reached for the top this weekend, climbing a 101-story skyscraper in Taipei without ropes or protective gear.
13: Alex Honnold, professional climber and host of the Planet Visionaries podcast. Alex, welcome to Science Friday.
1: Thanks for having me.
13: Okay, it's easy to fixate on the physical side of climbing, I think, because it looks so miraculous to, you know, schlubs like me. But how much of your sport is mental?
1: I don't know. I sometimes say it's kind of 50-50. I mean, especially if you include the mental side, if that includes technique and sort of execution, like how you climb. But certainly there's a big component to managing fear, and I mean, there's just a lot that goes into it. So, I mean, I think climbing more than most sports has a big psychological component.
13: Yes. I mean, Jessica, do you work with athletes like Alex?
16: Yeah. I mean, at the U.S. Olympic and Paralympic Committee. So that's going to be, you name U.S. soccer, U.S. badminton, like you name the sport, it kind of falls under our
1: climbing preview. Is now an Olympic sport. So, you know, technically you should be working with climbers now.
16: Exactly. We do. They're based out of Salt Lake. There's some here in Colorado with us. But yeah, we've got a lot of different sports, and we have become really like a standard in most of the athletes' support systems.
13: I mean, Alex, do you have a mental trainer?
1: No. I mean, though, to be fair, climbing has only very recently become an Olympic sport, and it's always historically been quite a fringe activity. And so there wasn't a lot of even athletic training. I mean, that's beginning to change, and there's definitely a lot more support for climbing now than there was when I started. But hardly anybody has any kind of mental coaching, let alone physical. You know, it's all up and coming.
13: Well, what do you do for yourself then? I mean, how do you train yourself to do this sport?
1: Well, personally, it's just been practice over time. I mean, I've been climbing basically 5 days a week for 30 years. So you just, you know, it's a lot of practice. But I've also read a lot of books about, you know, peak performance. And, you know, basically I read a ton of self-help type, like anything around performance and, you know, living your best life, all those kinds of things. And then you try to pick up, you know, one useful lesson per book you read, basically.
13: Give me one specific example of a useful lesson, a technique that you use to overcome fear or stay locked in or whatever it is.
1: I mean, as a climber, you kind of develop all the things that you're used to using. I mean, you get scared and then you take a deep breath. You compose yourself. You kind of pull it back together. I mean, with climbing specifically, there's a high degree of rationalism that goes into it. Just trying to evaluate, am I actually in danger? Is it appropriate to be scared right now? Like, should I be scared or not? Things like that. I mean, I don't know if that applies to all sports. But the thing with climbing is that you often are actually in danger. And so there are times when you should back down, you should bail, you know, the weather is turning and like you are actually in a bad situation. And so you should act on your fear. And then there are other times where your fear is unfounded and you should ignore it and you should just, you know, achieve or whatever. So
13: Jessica, is this jogging any thoughts for you?
16: Oh, for sure. I mean, because I think it's a lot of what I'm doing is also trying to not let the mind get in the way of how you've trained physically, because a lot of times it can be our biggest enemy in the way we're interpreting a situation, thinking about a situation. So I think exactly like Alex is saying is, you know, is this a danger or is it not? I mean, there's lots of sports that there's higher risk. There are higher risk sports. There's others where you just have to kind of work through it a bit and understand, you know, how do you let those physical skills, what you've trained your body to do, kind of come through at their best.
1: I think that's interesting because I feel like for most sports, you're helping people sort of unlock, like just always try your absolute hardest. But then there are a few sports where you definitely don't want to try your hardest sometimes because you will die or you will be grievously injured. The thing is that climbing is always scary at some level. You know, it's like you could always get hurt. And so untangling when that fear is well-founded and when it's actually helping you stay safe is one of the key lessons, I think, from climbing.
13: That's really interesting that you have to sort of be able to disentangle what's a real valid fear that you should listen to from maybe just your body's natural response from being up thousands of feet into the air with no rope. So how do you do that?
1: Well, I think, you know, the rational mind comes into play to some extent where you're sort of like, well, am I actually in danger? You know, have I practiced this? Am I prepared for this? Like, is the weather, you know, are conditions stable? Like, is the medium, like, is the rock quality high enough? Like, you know, because sometimes you are actually in danger of breaking a hold and falling to your death. And if the rock quality is low, then you probably should be a lot more careful you know, you have a reason to be scared. So I think being rational about it and sort of understanding where your fear is coming from is the first step. And then ideally you make a sort of well-informed decision as to whether or not you want to push forward in the face of, push through your fear or not.
13: Jessica, I mean, are there specific exercises that you do with athletes or meditation or hypnosis? Like what tools do you use to help athletes figure out when to push?
16: And yeah.
1: Breaking the headline, you hypnotize Olympians into performing at a higher level.
16: Yeah, right. No, I mean, it's really specific to the athlete. It's specific to the sport. You're looking at all the circumstances. As Alex is saying, is am I actually in danger? And I think that that's really important. I mean, one of the things that I fall back on a lot is imagery and visualization. I mean, there's actual science that says the more reps that you're getting in the brain, the more reps you're getting, period, the brain doesn't know the difference. And so There's been a lot that's been done on imagery and visualization that if you were to look and take an fMRI machine, the same neurons are firing. And so if you are shooting a basketball or you're thinking about shooting a basketball, so the more reps you can do, the better. You're just getting more repetition. The reality is you need the baseline physical skills, but you can get additional reps. You can think, what am I going to do if my foot slips here? What am I going to do here? And what I've often said is the best of the best athletes, you know, take the 100-meter dash, like you're running and you want to think about having the perfect race. You also want to think about what happens if you stumble out of the blocks and how you would recover from that. Because then your body doesn't have the reaction of like, oh, crap, I've never seen this before. My body's never seen it. I don't know what to do. I've only been focused on having the perfect race. And the reality is you need to think about the perfect race, maybe the not so perfect race. There's a time to like really lock in. But the more you can imagine it in your mind, use imagery and visualization, just the more reps you're getting. And the easier it's going to be on your body and your mind when you're actually executing the task.
13: Alex, do you use visualization?
1: Yeah, I always say like literally exactly that same answer. I've talked about exactly that quite a lot.
16: Look at me, I must be smart.
1: Okay. I know. Well, that's why you're a doctor. That's, no, actually, that was very validating. Because I'm like, that's exactly the process that I've always used to talk about visualization. The only difference I would add for climbing is like when I visualize as a climber, I mean, part of it is imagining the actual task itself. So remembering the movement, like left hand goes here, right hand goes there. Here's how I move. But then for me, part of visualizing is also, like you were saying, imagining the mental component of it. Like, will it be scary if I put my foot there? Like if I look down and I see 2,000 feet of air underneath that foothold, like, is that going to be scary? You know, so it's one thing to remember how to do it. It's another thing to imagine how it's going to feel when you're doing it. And I think that's a really important component of visualization.
13: Alex, does the climb change for you when people are watching? I'm thinking of Taipei 101. You climbed this huge skyscraper. It was broadcast live on Netflix. Was it different to climb when people were watching live in that way?
1: Yeah, actually, it's interesting you say that because I just did a gym event. So this is like nothing compared to a live TV thing or like the Olympics or anything. But I was just training in the gym two mornings ago and it was kind of like a meet and greety sort of event. So there were a lot of people there watching and there were like a couple people just filming nonstop. And I was kind of sucking, you know, just like just a natural training day where you're kind of like, oh, it's not my best day. I was like not feeling great. My shoulder's kind of hurting. And I just wasn't any good. And you're kind of like, oh, it's just way more embarrassing when there are people watching. And I actually kind of think that's a real weakness of mine as an athlete is performing in front of other people. I mean, the building thing being kind of a notable exception just because it was relatively within my comfort zone. The climbing wasn't too hard. It was kind of fun. And I was able to sort of rise to the occasion and embrace the crowds to some extent. But that was kind of my first experience ever doing something with a crowd. And I think, I mean, that must be a huge challenge for other athletes is managing the crowd. I mean, because that's... Yeah. You know, I've never liked public speaking or basically being in front of people.
16: But if you train for it, I mean, it's the same piece, though. It's like interesting thinking of like some people thrive on it. Some people are like, I'm going to specifically have to train to be in front of, you know, hundreds of thousands of people. And if you think how many folks are watching the Olympics or the Paralympics, I mean, you start to like think about how you can be at your best. And that's what we're constantly training. I mean, it's 4 years in the making for us where we're not new to the athletes. We're thinking about it constantly to where it's like, it doesn't really faze me. My body doesn't really feel it. My mind doesn't really feel it. You just get really accustomed to it because you've practiced so much.
13: You know, Jessica, when the rest of us are anxious, you know, we may have this option to take a beta blocker or a Xanax to chill out.
16: Yep.
13: Can Olympic athletes take meds like that? Would they?
16: Some athletes. I think what's really important to understand is most medication in that kind of category that's treating anxiety is not allowed.
13: Is the concern that they're performance enhancing?
16: Correct. Yes. And so you look at particular sports where you have to be able to calm yourself down. There's certain sports where it is banned, like golf, archery, shooting. You cannot take it. And I actually, some of the things a lot of folks don't know is that it's also banned in a lot of countries. So certain medications are, stimulants are. So again, you also recognize that a lot of athletes maybe have ADHD and maybe on Adderall, can't take it at the Olympics. And so I think you have to understand the behavioral strategies. How are you going to focus? When we've gone into some of the last few Olympics, so Tokyo and Beijing, you cannot take those medications. And so it's interesting to think, how would you just use behavioral strategies when you're used to medication or potentially need medication? I think it's really important to know that you can't take it.
13: Alex, have you had a fight or flight moment while you're climbing that you wish you hadn't, that wasn't actually there to sort of protect you from doing something dangerous? And how did you manage it?
1: I mean, I've had so many. I mean, the thing with climbing is I've had so many scary experiences. I mean, I don't even know where to start. You know, it's like, I mean, like unexpected things happen all the time. But I wouldn't necessarily say that I would wish any of them away. It's not like I want it. You know, like, I definitely would prefer not to get scared, you know, like, I never want to have moments of panic. I never want to feel like I'm about to die. It's like, I don't like being scared. I don't like being all gripped. And it's funny because people always ask, you know, like, oh, are you doing it for the adrenaline rush? I'm like, no, like, I don't want an adrenaline rush. I don't want to be all wired and like buzzy. You know, I want it to feel calm and fun and smooth, but you know, things happen. And so, yeah, I mean, I've had tons of experiences like that. I don't get attacked by birds, like having holds break, like falling off of things, like getting lost in, I mean, tons of weather things. I don't know, like bad rock experience. Actually, a lot of my very scariest experiences have actually been with a rope on, just because when you're climbing with a rope, you're much more willing to push yourself into the unknown. Like when you're climbing without a rope, obviously you have to really stay within your comfort zone, you know, stay within a safety margin because you're just not willing to push it if anything means death. But when you have a rope on, you're kind of like, well, I'm willing to push a lot further because, you know, surely conditions will get better if I just go around the corner. And you keep going around the corner, conditions keep getting worse and worse. And then pretty soon you're still looking at, you know, fatal consequences if you fall, but you're like, oh no, how did I get here? You know, it's like a series of bad decisions. And then you just kept going down that path. So I've had a bunch of really scary experiences with ropes, and those normally unfold over the period of sometimes even hours, you know, and it's deeply, I mean, I would say traumatic almost, but, you know, I don't want to misuse the word, but it's all very, very scary. But I wouldn't necessarily take any of that back because, I mean, that's inherent to the climbing experience. I mean, that's part of climbing.
13: It's also how you learn, presumably, right?
1: Yeah, yeah.
13: Jessica, for high-performance athletes, I mean, is there a risk to not competing?
16: Oh, gosh, that's such a good question. I mean, that's going back to what I was mentioning about the why. I mean, the reality is you want to do it. It's something you're driven to do. A lot of athletes have been engaged in their sports since they were little, or they've got particular goals. And so it's always this balance. I'm often thinking of it as like a risk analysis. Like, I mean, the reality is you are giving up a lot for sport at this level, which I think is really important to understand as well. I mean, there's always a balance, but I see a lot of athletes who aren't themselves if they're not competing. I've spent a lot of times with athletes who are injured trying to get back. And so there's always that balance where you're looking at the risk and the reward. But again, I think a lot of times you are kind of pushing yourself towards something to make you happy, to feel fulfilled, to really accomplish something. I mean, there's so many reasons we do what we do. And again, I think there can be a real risk to not competing because of that.
13: Hmm. Alex, what's the why for you? Can you put it into words?
1: Yeah, because it's so freaking cool. It's so great. I mean, rock climbing, it's the best. Like, why wouldn't you climb things if you can? It's so fun.
13: Jessica, can any of what you teach your athletes be applied to regular people? Like, the rest of us.
16: Yeah, I like to say that we're all performers, that there's always a performance. There's always something that we're working towards and want to do really well. We want to execute, whether it's like a task at work. It could be a test at school. You know, I've worked with all kinds of different occupations. You know, our field has really grown with military, with first responders. Personally, I've worked with lawyers when they're looking at their closing arguments. Like, how do you stand in front? Like, talk about being watched and having like stakes when you have a closing argument with the law. Working with medical providers, surgeons, when you have surgeries. And so there's a lot of ways that you can use mental performance skills. Like Alex said, pick up a book on it. Find someone who knows sports psychology, mental performance. I mean, the reality is we all have mental health. So what are ways that we can improve those things and really be performing at our best and living at our best?
1: Actually, I would maybe add just get reps. I mean, the thing that you're trying to do, just practice it, do the thing.
16: Yeah.
1: You know, I mean, part of it is sort of expanding your comfort zone to like make what seems intimidating become normal.
16: Yeah. I love that. No, I mean, I do think it's like, I like to say practice makes permanent. The more reps you're getting, the more it's going to feel good in your body and also in your mind.
13: That's great advice. Alex Honnold, free solo climber and host of Rolex's Planet Visionaries podcast. And Jessica Bartley, psychologist for the U.S. Olympic and Paralympic teams. This was so fun. Thank you both for joining us today.
1: Thank you.
16: Flora. Thanks, Alex.
1: Yeah, pleasure chatting.
16: Appreciate it.
13: We have to take a break. And when we come back, if talking about climbing a skyscraper without ropes didn't make you dizzy, our next segment surely will. We are answering your questions about the science of alcohol and why it makes us feel the way it does. Stay with us. 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
20: 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I'm Jad Abumrad. 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
21: This is Science Friday. I'm Jane Lindholm. We are on the precipice of summer right now, so that means the season for porch beers and happy hours is upon us. I myself am partial to a midweek near beer these days. You know, we nerds here at Science Friday have been thinking a lot about the science of alcohol. More data is coming out that shows it's not really good for us to drink, but a lot of us do it anyway. So what's going on in the chemistry of our alcoholic bevies, and what are they doing to our brains and bodies? Joining me now are Dr. Tom Shellhammer, a brewer and professor of fermentation science at Oregon State University. He's the past president of the American Society of Brewing Chemists. And Dr. Jackie Barker, who studies what alcohol does to our brains and our memories at Drexel University's College of Medicine. Welcome to Science Friday to you both. It's great to have you with us.
22: I'm delighted to be here.
23: Yeah, likewise.
21: Jackie, start us off. How do you think about this tension that we know drinking isn't good for us, but we do it anyway?
3: Sure, yeah. I mean, I think one of the challenges is being informed. And I think it's really awesome that you're starting this conversation, because being able to have the information to make a smart choice about whether you want to enjoy a beer or two beers, or maybe you make that near beer decision, it starts with that information.

0: MTPR is supported by the Nature Conservancy, working with communities right here in Montana to keep it a place where people and nature thrive. Information at nature.org/Montana.
1: Serve ice cream, which in Vermont we call creamies, and I know it's not doing me any good physically, but mentally, it is crucial to my mental health.
2: Oh yeah, I think we need to do things that make us enjoy ourselves and happy, and alcohol is part of that. I think it's been part of that for you know, millennia.
3: Yes.
1: We have a lot of listeners who have questions about alcohol and its effects on us and things that we've sort of heard over the years maybe, but don't really know what the science says. So let's start with this call that we got about alcohol.
4: Hi, my name's Mike, and I'm calling from Santa Barbara, California. I've always wondered if it's just kind of a psychosomatic thing, but do different alcohols affect different people differently? So when I drink tequila, I feel really good and like almost no hangover the next day. But when I drink gin or rum, I feel pretty bad. And is it, am I just making this up because I want to like tequila? Or does it really have different effects on different people's physiologies? That's it. Thank you.
1: I love this question because I have heard that so many times over the year that certain alcohol will make you feel a certain way and others won't. Is that right, Jackie, or is it all in our heads?
3: Well, I think that the answer to this is yes and no, right? So, and I hope Tom will weigh in as well, but I think part of this is that the way we drink different alcohol is often very different. Tequila shots might look like a very different night than red wine on your couch. And the speed that you consume that alcohol, whether you're eating with your alcohol or having a night out dancing, whether you're staying hydrated alongside that is going to have a variety of different effects on that next morning and on how you associate learned experiences and environmental outcomes with that particular alcohol. And so I think a lot of people I hear also, you know, I have a really fun time. I get, we used to call it getting wheels when I was in college when I have tequila, or I always feel really relaxed and want to read a book when I have red wine. That's not necessarily the difference of the alcohol. It's the context and how you've learned to consume those alcohols.
1: Yeah, Tom, what about the chemistry here? Is alcohol just alcohol just alcohol, or are there differences?
2: It kind of depends. So like the basic production process of making any alcoholic beverage starts with some sort of fermentable sugar and yeast, Saccharomyces cerevisiae mainly, in some other cases, some different Saccharomyces or non-Saccharomyces strains. But these organisms are converting these fermentable sugars into ethanol. And ethanol is the alcohol that we find in all alcoholic beverages. The starting material varies. You know, grapes are fermented to wine. Mashed malted barley is fermented into beer. Agave is fermented into pulque. And these have ethanol in them, but they all have these other components that come from the starting material. That's what makes wine taste different than beer, that tastes different than pulque. And then if we've got a distillation on top of that, we end up concentrating the ethanol and we concentrate some of these other flavorants that are coming from either the byproducts of the fermentation or from the starting material. So you ferment wine, you get brandy, you ferment beer, you get whiskey, you ferment pulque, you get tequila. So, and on one hand, the ethanol part is like a common thread amongst all these, but it's these other minor components that make brandy taste different than tequila, or certainly wine taste different than beer. And as Jackie pointed out, it's the combination of these things and also then what you do with that beverage by itself. Are you drinking tequila straight or are you making margaritas out of it? And if you're making margaritas, you got both sugar and salt there that are kind of have an interplay with alcohol. And the cumulative effect kind of impacts how you're going to feel that evening or the next morning.
1: While we're talking about how we react to alcohol, let's listen to another call that we got.
5: Hey, I'm Bob calling from Fort Wayne. I was wondering why alcohol does and does not sedate certain people. Because the other night, I had about 13 shots worth of alcohol over the course of 4 hours on nearly an empty stomach, and I did not black out. I went to sleep at about 2 a.m., and I woke up at 8 a.m. the next day feeling completely fine, except I ran around my entire neighborhood about 5 times over, and absolutely wrecked my house. So I'm just wondering if it metabolizes into something different or how that could

0: station works for different people. Thanks.
1: Okay, well, that's quite a story. Jackie, what do you make of it and how we process alcohol?
2: Whether alcohol is sedative at a given moment for a person is going to depend on a lot of things, and that will depend on the dose, how much alcohol. Certainly, Bob, I believe it was, consumed a fairly high dose of alcohol here, that would certainly be a sedative dose across a large range of conditions. My first thought is that Bob may have woken up still intoxicated, which drove him to be motivated to run around and perhaps impact his home in unexpected ways. I mean, I will say that as we metabolize alcohol, right, our blood alcohol concentration will come back down. And so you may reach some of those less sedative doses on both ends, right? So you have sort of an ascending side and then a descending side of this blood alcohol concentration in this case, where he's consuming and then metabolizing. And so depending on the exact timing of the runabout, he may sort of been in that stimulatory phase of intoxication at that time.
1: Well, that actually brings us to our next call.
3: Hi, my name's Sadie. I'm calling from Burlington, Vermont. I feel like I always hear people saying, you know, oh, you're going to get such a bad hangover if you drink really sugary drinks, right? Because like the alcohol and the sugar. Is it the alcohol that's actually interacting with the sugar that's causing the issue, or is it just a combination of drinking and also having a lot of added sugar in the body, and the two of them put together is just too much?
1: Tom, I saw you nodding as Sadie was talking about sugary drinks and the interaction.
4: Yeah, I'm thinking less about like a biochemical interaction, but more of like a sort of physiological, maybe lifestyle interaction. Sugar is one of these molecules that as humans we love, right? We're primed, we're like little hummingbirds in some respects. So we love sugar. It sort of stimulates that, like, I like it button. So that kind of can potentially move people into consuming more alcohol than that they had realized, particularly if you're drinking very sugary drinks. Alcohol itself is a diuretic, so it has a dehydrating effect. Sugar kind of amplifies that as well. So you're kind of moving yourself into this area where you're going to be very prone to like the effects, the detoxification effects of alcohol. You got this ethanol detoxification, but you also have this dehydration that you can feel like you're drinking a lot. And in fact, you are, but your body's not hydrating. It's actually dehydrating. Mm. You're just kind of turning into like a little human raisin something.
1: All right. Let's take another listener question.
5: Hi, this is Kristen from Ventura, California. And I am dying to know more about the relationship with drinking alcohol, specifically wine, and how much do you need to be drinking to where you are most likely going to cause harm to your body. And the reason I'm asking that is we've swayed back and forth as a nurse. I've seen it. The information say, oh, drinking a glass of wine is good for you. Then now it's like, no, don't drink any. None of it is good for you. But my question for you is then, what are people in Italy and France, how are they getting away with it? Or are they not? I do enjoy a glass of wine with dinner. It's part of my culture. But again, I don't want to be causing any harm. All right. Thank you so much. Bye.
1: All right. There's a lot in that question. So how are we to make sense of this when people have had cultures of drinking for, you know, generations in some cases? Jackie, what do you think?
2: Yeah, so I mean, I think part of what was mentioned in that call is sort of this idea of consuming alcohol with a meal. I do think that this reflects in part a cultural difference that was hit on a little bit there in the U.S. Versus other places, where often in other cultures you are having a glass of wine with dinner, not having as prevalent of a binge-like relationship as is seen often in the U.S. But to the science, I think that there are very clear emerging data that any alcohol is potentially having negative health consequences. Even a single glass of alcohol can increase risk for various cancers, cardiovascular disease. And again, being informed of that means you can make the right choice for you. Is it worth it to increase your risk at whatever level it is? And people can make that decision. But I think some of those early studies, there have been controversy around this idea that people who drink low amounts of alcohol are healthier than abstainers. Some of the data around that seem to suggest that actually there are a variety of confounds. People who completely abstain from alcohol often have other co-occurring health conditions. And so it may reflect that they have shorter life expectancy, other things that may drive the abstention, not drinking at all. And then that can artificially make it seem like our low drinkers are a healthier population. So it's not causative there. There's a lot baked into the data set that I think kind of created that false impression.
1: We've been hearing a lot recently about the difference in how we metabolize alcohol as we age, and that can also make a really big change in how you experience drinking and whether and how much you choose to drink. Do you know about that science, Jackie?
2: So it is definitely the case that alcohol metabolism is altered, as is a range of metabolic outcomes as we age. Some of this is related to if you have been a chronic drinker across your life, potentially accumulated effects on the liver, which can in fact impact metabolism. It also may be related to sort of a greater medical treatment burden as we age, right? You might be taking additional medications that are metabolized by similar processes, and so that might impact outcomes as well. But it is definitely the case that we see physiological changes that can facilitate ethanol impacts, where the same doses can have greater impacts as we age.
1: You know, of course, Tom, not everybody chooses to drink alcohol, and some people choose to drink things that are like alcohol but do not contain alcohol. And we're seeing a really large growth in no or low ABV beer, where the alcohol has either been taken out or wasn't brewed into the process. Can you talk a little bit about how those drinks are being made and how you see that trend going?
4: Yeah, you're correct, Jane. There's a huge growth category in low and non-alcoholic beverages. Beer, wine, and spirits. The divide that you have to cross to get from a non-alcoholic spirit, like from a spirit to a non-alcoholic spirit, is huge. The brewers have to cross a much shorter divide. It's like only 5%. And so I think that's why you're seeing a lot of activity in this non-alcoholic beer space. And the way that brewers are making non-alcoholic beer fall into sort of three categories. One is to take a normal fermentation and just arrest it, stop it prematurely. Those are kind of first generation non-alcoholic beers. They're not terribly satisfying because they taste very warty, very sweet. They're kind of cloying. They don't mimic a full-on alcohol beer. Another approach is to use techniques where you take a full-strength beer and just remove the alcohol. And so you can do this by distillation or by membrane separation. And then a third approach is to use yeast that don't ferment maltose. So the main sugar in a brewery mash is maltose. There's a little bit of glucose, tiny bit of fructose, but mainly maltose from a fermentability perspective, and something called maltotriose. And what like really successful brands are doing are blending these different approaches. Some brands are doing, you know, great with this. Like if you look at Guinness Zero, it's just like taken off. It's way outperformed what they thought when they first started this. And that's, you know, on a big scale. We got smaller breweries like Deschutes, that, you know, a big part of their brand now is their non-alcoholic line. You have Athletic. It's a whole brewery that is just around, non-alcoholic beer. And that brewery itself is like the fifth largest brand of like craft beer.
1: Wow.
4: It's interesting. So they're, and it's the one that's growing, and like a many breweries, and wineries and distilleries, everything's kind of in a declining stage right now.
1: Jackie, I mean, we're especially seeing this in younger generations that are coming into legal age for drinking and are choosing not to, or are choosing to drink much less. Is that related to some of what we've been hearing about alcohol being less healthy, or is there something else afoot, do you think?
2: I mean, I do think part of it, I hope, is public health messaging. We are actually effectively communicating to people that there is negative consequences to high levels of alcohol intake. I do think there's also very real behavioral changes in how young people are spending their Friday nights compared to, I'm not going to make any guesses about anyone's age, but compared to how I spent my Friday nights. And I think that people tend to socialize very differently. There's also in certain states, I think access to legal marijuana has changed alcohol consumption as well. So there's been in some places a shift from one substance to another. And some of this is also, in that case, non-caloric. And so there may be a perception that being California sober is perhaps healthier than other intake patterns. And so I do think that it reflects both, I hope, some of the public health messaging, but also broader changes in the way that young people are spending their Friday nights.
1: Jackie Barker is an associate professor in the Department of Pharmacology and Physiology at Drexel University's College of Medicine. And Tom Schellheimer is a brewer and professor of fermentation science at Oregon State University. Thank you both for being with us and sharing this really interesting knowledge. Appreciate it.
2: Yes, it was fun. Thank you.
4: Yeah, fun discussion with you guys.
1: And that's it for today's show. BJ Lederman composed our theme music. 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Just search for Science Friday. I'm Jane Lindholm. 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

0: It happens sometimes that wonderful music just disappears for decades or even centuries. The most common way this happens is composers' manuscripts get filed in these huge archives and they get lost in those vast collections. That's what happened with this piece of music. From APM, American Public Media, this is Performance Today. I'm Valerie Kaler. Samuel Coleridge Taylor was an 18-year-old in London when he wrote this piano quintet in 1893. It got played once that year, and then not again until 2001. We'll hear the Lost and Found Piano Quintet by Samuel Coleridge Taylor in concert later in this hour of PT.
1: From NPR News in Washington, I'm Windsor Johnston. A senior Trump administration official says the agreement to end the war with Iran is not 100% there, but it's possible it could be finalized in the coming days. NPR's Deepa Shivaram reports President Trump has gone back and forth over reigniting attacks on Tehran and moving toward a peace deal.
2: The official, who was not authorized to speak publicly, says the U.S. and Iran are about 80-85% of the way to an agreement, but nothing is finalized. It comes after days of back and forth from Trump, who relaunched attacks on Iran this week after saying a peace deal would come within 2 to 3 days. The U.S. official says the deal would reopen the Strait of Hormuz and end the blockade there, and it would end Iran's nuclear program and work on a performance-based model with incentives for Iran. The official says they expect U.S. allies, including Israel, to get on board with the peace agreement. Iran's foreign minister posted on social media saying an agreement has, quote, never been closer. Deepa Shivaram, NPR News, The White House.
1: The opening bell at the Nasdaq today as SpaceX made its market debut. NPR's Jeff Brumfield reports company shares opened above the listing price.
3: SpaceX began trading at $150 a share. That's around 11% over the $135 the company had named as its list price. It's now officially the largest initial public offering in history. The IPO is also set to make Elon Musk even richer. He could become the world's first trillionaire. The soaring stock price comes despite the fact that SpaceX has been recording big losses in its AI business. Investors are betting that Musk's vision can take the spaceflight company literally to the moon and beyond. Jeff Brumfield, NPR News.
1: The Washington National Opera has filed a lawsuit against the federal government. The complaint alleges the Kennedy Center owes the orchestra more than $17 million in donations. NPR's Isabella Gomez Sarmiento reports.
4: The WNO's lawsuit accuses the Kennedy Center of wrongfully withholding several years' worth of donations and contributions. The Opera and Performing Arts Center ended their long-term affiliation earlier this year. In the complaint, the WNO states that the opera's funds were managed by the Kennedy Center, but that they were supposed to remain two separate legal entities. The opera claims it has been trying to collect the funds for over 5 months to no avail. In a statement shared with NPR, the Kennedy Center says the opera had a deficit. It calls the lawsuit meritless and says it plans to pursue a countersuit. Isabella Gomez Sarmiento, NPR News.
1: At last check on Wall Street, the Dow Jones Industrial Average was up 353 points, the Nasdaq up 79. This is NPR News. A federal judge has refused to block plans for a UFC event on the White House lawn on Sunday. The lawsuit was filed by the nonprofit Public Integrity Project. The group argued the event violates federal law, but the judge sided with the Trump administration. White House attorneys called the challenge meritless, saying the fight would be no different from other public events held in the nation's capital. In Argentina, some soccer fans who planned to travel to the World Cup but had their visas rejected got a pleasant surprise at home. Catherine Osborne reports.
5: A Buenos Aires electronics store put out an unusual announcement last week. Prove your visa for the World Cup was rejected and win a free television so you can watch from home. On Wednesday, people lined up for hours in front of the store. The first 100 got free 32-inch TVs. Argentina is the defending World Cup champion, and fans hope to travel to see star Lionel Messi's last tournament. But a World Cup ticket alone was not enough to guarantee a visa, U.S. authorities have said. Argentina's first game is in Kansas City next Tuesday. For NPR News, I'm Catherine Osborne in Rio de Janeiro.
1: The United States will go against Paraguay in their World Cup opener tonight. The game will take place in Los Angeles at 9 p.m. Eastern Time. The New York Knicks could clinch the team's first NBA championship in more than 50 years tomorrow. They'll go against the San Antonio Spurs in Texas in Game 5. I'm Windsor Johnston, and you're listening to NPR News from Washington.
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8: From APM, American Public Media, this is Performance Today, taking you to concerts around the world. I'm Valerie Kaler. Going to school and getting an education can help you prepare for a job, but there is nothing that can replace the knowledge you get from hands-on experience, even if that experience comes from a slightly different angle. Antonio Monacorda is a conductor based in Berlin. He has studied conducting formally, but before that, he learned some invaluable lessons about leading an orchestra by being in the orchestra. Monacorda was the concertmaster, the first violinist of the Gustav Mahler Youth Orchestra, went on to become a founding member and longtime concertmaster of the Mahler Chamber Orchestra, both led by Claudio Abbado. Working with Abbado taught Monacorda that the conductor is really there to help the orchestra, not control it. He appreciated how Abbado did not have a massive ego, but rather approached the musicians with a spirit of simply making music together. Unexpectedly, though, Monacorda feels he learned even more playing under conductors who weren't so great. He said it became a concertmaster's job to hold the orchestra together, even with a quote-unquote bad conductor. And he got some first-hand experience on what not to do. Antonello Monacorda takes all those leadership lessons with him onto the podium. He was the artistic director of the Potsdam Chamber Academy for 15 years, and he also conducts major orchestras and opera house orchestras all around the world. Let's drop in on a recent concert Monacorda led in Copenhagen with the Danish National Symphony Orchestra. This is the Coriolan Overture by Beethoven.

Beethoven wrote that overture for a play called Coriolan, about a Roman general who rebelled against what he saw as the corruption of Rome. We heard Beethoven's Coriolan overture from a concert in Copenhagen, Denmark. Antonello Monacorda led the Danish National Symphony Orchestra.

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0: Anyone who's lost a loved one to cancer is familiar with the complicated swirl of emotions that are part and parcel of that diagnosis. There's a stricken feeling, like getting punched and not remembering how to breathe. There's the period of, there must be some mistake, and let's get a second opinion. There's also anger, which might collapse into sorrow and then explode back into anger again. When it's a beloved parent who's gotten that diagnosis, there's another element, a feeling of being unmoored, of the formerly solid ground beneath your feet shifting and crumbling. Composer Joel Love lost his dad to cancer in 2014, the same year he'd been diagnosed. Love says the music we're going to hear next is about the emotions they all went through that year. It's in two sections, threnody, full of anger and sadness and confusion, and a seamless segue into the second half, adieu, a celebration of life. In Memoriam by Joel Love, played here by the Canary Saxophone Quartet.

0: The Canary Quartet with Joel Love's tribute to his father, In Memoriam, which ended with a section the composer called a celebration of life. Joel Love said, quote, "My father's last words to me, other than I love you, were live the life you want to live and never look back." That concert at St. Paul's by the Sea Episcopal Church in Jacksonville Beach, Florida, was part of the Beaches Fine Arts series. In a moment, one heck of a freshman effort. This is Performance Today from APM.
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0: When violinist-composer Niccolo Paganini published his Opus 1 in 1819, it was an instant revelation. The 24 caprices became synonymous with Paganini's name and with violin playing itself. That is a massively high bar for someone's first published work. It's true that several composers have had popular Opus 1s, but it's more common for those first works to be lesser known or underplayed compared to more mature works. Or in the case of composer Samuel Coleridge Taylor's Opus 1, completely unplayed for more than a century. Samuel Coleridge Taylor was an 18-year-old in London when he wrote his Opus 1, a piano quintet, in 1893. He played the piano at the premiere, and he kind of thought that would be it for this quintet. He didn't think it would get played again. He even recycled some of its tunes into later pieces. And for more than a century, he was right. It did not get played. But then, in 2001, his handwritten manuscript was found in an archive. This quintet is now published and getting played all around the world. Let's hear a performance from an all-star ensemble at Chamberfest Cleveland. The Piano Quintet by Samuel Coleridge Taylor.

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A very impressive Opus One, written by an 18-year-old Samuel Coleridge Taylor. We heard a performance of his piano quintet in G minor at Mixon Hall at the Cleveland Institute of Music, presented by Chamberfest Cleveland. Antonio Pompabaldi was at the piano. Yura Lee and Jacques Forestier played violins. Teng Li, viola. Julie Albers played the cello.

0: Our technical director here at PT is Craig Thorson. 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
0: The Syrian civil war resulted in more than 500,000 dead, 14 million displaced, so many lives lost, homes destroyed, communities shattered, and with that, so much traditional Syrian culture as well. That's why Syrian-American composer Malik Jandali feels compelled to share Syrian music with the world. He says, what I'm trying to do is preserve my culture through music by integrating these ancient melodies that represent my people, my heritage. From APM, American Public Media, this is Performance Today. I'm Valerie Kaler. Ahead this hour, clarinetist Anthony McGill in the world premiere performance of a new concerto by Malik Jandali. Also ahead, a set of romances by Clara Schumann. Right now, here's pianist Junghwa Lee playing a Clara Schumann prelude and fugue in F-sharp minor.

Prelude and Fugue in F-sharp minor by Clara Schumann, played by pianist Junghua Lee. Schumann was one of the outstanding musical creators in Europe in the 1800s, recognized as one of the great pianists of her day. And now she's getting more and more recognition for her achievements as a composer as well. We've got more from Clara Schumann later this hour. From APM American Public Media, this is Reformance Today. I'm Valerie Kaler, glad to have you along for today's musical adventures and discoveries. The tradition of bullfighting with the red cape began in the 18th century. Each toreador who entered the ring knew there was a good chance he would not leave it alive. So chapels were built right into the arenas, a place where a bullfighter could make his peace with God. Joaquin Turina paints the scene with his Bullfighter's Prayer, played here by the Zagreb Quartet.

0: The Zagreb Quartet played the Bullfighter's Prayer in Zagreb, Croatia. Spanish composer Joaquin Turina wrote that in 1926. It's music that evokes a toreador's state of mind before entering the ring, facing danger, maybe even death. Noticeably absent any mention of the bull's perspective. Turina said he had in mind the image of a bullfighter by himself praying right before stepping into the arena. Joaquin Turina wrote the Bullfighter's Prayer for four lutes. He later came up with that arrangement for string quartet, which is how it's almost always played these days. In fact, I have never heard anyone play it on four lutes, have you? If there's a quartet of lutenists out there who'd like to give it a whirl, I would love to hear what Turina had in mind. If you are a lutenist or any kind of musician or concert presenter, you're welcome to send your concert recordings for us to consider for national broadcast. 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In a moment, using the whole box of crayons. 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
0: Most of the time, you can easily spot violinist Susie Park at Orchestra Hall in Minneapolis, where she's first associate concertmaster of the Minnesota Orchestra. And when I say spot, I mean it. Park loves color and expressing her creativity. She says color can be a potent mood booster amid the dark Minnesota winters. As a member of the orchestra, Park is often tied down to the formal concert black dress code. But that does not apply to her hair. She's transformed it into a flowing rainbow, a playful shock of pink, a current of electric blue, even a hazy romantic lavender. Park's commitment to color extends beyond her hair, of course. She paints vibrant musical pictures by coaxing different shades and tints out of her violin. Let's hear a performance she gave for the Schubert Club. Her hair for this evening was a mermaid's palette of blues and purples. Violinist Susie Park and pianist Anne-Marie McDermott in concert, playing a set of three romances by Clara Schumann.

0: music by pianist and composer Clara Schumann, a set of three romances for violin and piano. Susie Park played violin, and Marie McDermott played the piano. That performance was from a concert put on by Accordo, a string ensemble made up of principal string players from the St. Paul Chamber Orchestra and the Minnesota Orchestra. Susie Park hails from the Minnesota Orchestra, and Anne-Marie McDermott joined Accordo as a special guest for that concert at Westminster Hall in Minneapolis, presented by the Schubert Club. In a moment, preserving culture through music. 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
0: We're about to hear new music by Syrian-American composer Malik Jandali, a piece for clarinet and orchestra. It is full of traditional Syrian styles and themes. For Jandali, it's a way of preserving Syrian culture when so much has been destroyed by the Syrian civil war. For example,

clarinet playing a traditional melody from Syria. Malik Jandali wrote this for clarinetist Anthony McGill. And McGill says this moment in the piece makes him feel, quote, as though I've stepped back in time, like I'm connecting to something much, much greater than myself. That tune will be along in just about 4 minutes. Let's hear the whole piece in the world premiere performance at a concert in Fairfax, Virginia. Anthony McGill playing clarinet, conductor Christopher Zimmerman leading the Fairfax Symphony Orchestra. The Concerto for Clarinet and Orchestra by Malik Jandali.

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music dedicated to victims of injustice. The Concerto for Clarinet and Orchestra, written in 2021 by Syrian-American composer Malik Jandali. We heard the world premiere performance, a concert in Fairfax, Virginia. Anthony McGill played solo clarinet, and conductor Christopher Zimmerman led the Fairfax Symphony Orchestra. The Syrian civil war has cost so many lives and destroyed so many homes, so many communities, and so much traditional Syrian culture as well. Because of that, composer Malik Jandali feels an imperative to preserve traditional Syrian music. The Concerto for Clarinet and Orchestra by Malik Jandali. 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

0: Well, hello there, everybody, and happy Friday to you. You have discovered our pea green boat. We're a home for those who love storytelling and a safe harbor for the young and the young at heart. This is Vicki. So very happy that you could stop by for a visit here today. And, well, it has been a while since we've been able to walk this particular little woodsy path on a fascinating Friday together, isn't it? Walking along here. It's a beautiful day for this walk. Man, I don't know. Weather, right? Who knew? One day rainy, one day sunny, one minute. Anyway, but I love calling these Fridays Fascinating Fridays because we get together with the man who we call the curator of curiosity, the wizard of wonder, and the noble naturalist himself. Okay, I'm going to knock on the door right now here and see you. Hello.
1: Oh, there they are. Hey, come on in.
0: Evan.
1: So good to see you.
0: How are you?
1: Oh, it's been a while. It's so nice to see
0: it
1: you all.
0: Great to be here. We've sort of missed this,
1: yeah,
0: this cabin and being out here. How are you? Where have you been?
1: Oh, I'm good. I've been around. I actually was on a river trip. It was delightful. I got to go explore some of the upper Missouri, which was a treat for me, and getting back connected to some big muddy rivers. So I'm sorry I had to miss, but I'm so excited to be back.
0: It's all right. We're glad you're here.
1: Mm-hmm.
0: And, you know, it's kind of there's a few things going on today. One of them is Superman Day. And, of course,
1: ooh,
0: I thought of you. So I brought a red cape for you to put on. I don't know if you should be wearing red capes when you're out trying to observe nature, but
1: I think it's okay. You know, a lot of animals are red-green colorblind anyway, so it's not going to stick out too much.
0: Okay, well, here, put this on.
1: Oh,
0: go ahead.
1: I'm honored.
0: Yeah, no, it's nice. And also, it's National Peanut Butter Cookie Day, which for some people is exciting. For some people, not. My son would be able to eat that. But we can make it with nut butter, too.
1: I might have some of those in the cabinet.
0: Oh.
1: I didn't know I was planning to celebrate, but would you like some?
0: This is my thing. And then finally, and I bet you don't even know what this is, it's Raggedy Ann and Andy Day.
1: Oh.
0: Do you know what those dolls are?
1: I do know what that is, but to be fair, my mom was an elementary school librarian, so.
0: Okay, so you've been. All right, well, those were big when I was a kid. Mm-hmm. My sister and I had them. There are these little, for those of you that don't know, my younger listeners, are these little rag dolls, and I really loved them.
1: Yeah.
0: And they had these little hearts that were stitched on it, and if you peeked and looked at their heart, it said, "I love you."
1: Mm.
0: And they had bright red hair.
1: Mm-hmm.
0: So that's what I remember. You know, so I didn't know if I didn't.
1: I remember them well. There might have been a book, but I definitely remember the dolls themselves hanging around.
0: That aside, we don't come out here in the woods to look at Raggedy Ann and Andy, though. Let's be very,
1: it wasn't my plan. I mean, I do love a raggedy animal, but.
0: Oh. So you know what, though? We have missed, I know I've missed, being able to come and have you talk to us about critters,
1: mm-hmm,
0: and all kinds of things. So I'm wondering if you have something on tap for today, mm, and if it's a secret or if you're going to give us a hint.
1: You know, I do have something on tap.
0: Okay.
1: It's not a secret. It's an elusive one, and it is an animal. This is a fun one. I feel like it's definitely a favorite of mine and favorite of Benny, and I'll just say it's another one of those that's a little too crafty for its own good.
0: Crafty.
1: And I have a soft spot for that.
0: Yes. All right. It's crafty. Is there any other hints you want to give before we go off to our commercial here?
1: Mm.
0: Commercial. I just said commercial. It's public radio. Not even close to having a commercial. A song. My brain just floated away in that music.
1: I will just say this is another one of those that is a little more human than we give credit for, and you probably all out there might have a story or two about bumping into one in the dark.
0: Oh, okay. This is good. All right. Those are your hints, everybody. Going to a song. So don't go far. Only good things are here and happen when our friend Kevin is here. So back in a moment.
1: Mm-hmm.
0: All right. Here we go.

0: over the river and through the woods, the Okie Dokie Brothers. And whenever you hear that song, mostly it means that our friend Kevin from the Montana Natural History Center is about to walk in the door. And well, that's what happened now, except we walked through his door and we're together. So hello.
1: Hello, everyone. So good to see you again.
0: Well, it's good to have you here. And we are, you left us here and just a moment ago, you left us with a little bit of a hint.
1: And
0: I wonder how many people out there. So what did you say?
1: I said that it is an animal that's too crafty for its own good. Is maybe more like humans than we like to admit, and you might have a story of bumping into one outside at night.
0: Okay. All right. Now, this is when I wish we could just ask our listening audience, what do you think he's referring to?
1: Mm-hmm.
0: I know what you're referring to, so it's not fair if I guess, so why don't you just go
1: ahead.
0: Just say it, for heaven's sakes, would you just talk already?
1: I want to talk about raccoons.
0: Yay.
1: I like raccoons. I think they're such a funny little critter, little varmint.
0: Yeah.
1: Like they're fun. And I think they have started to get some appreciation for just how cute and strange they are. But it's still worth highlighting. There's a lot going on there, more than just internet fame.
0: I want to say that I feel like the raccoon and I are kind of kindred spirits.
1: See?
0: Because I'm also getting some recognition for how strange and sometimes cute I am. So,
1: So
0: we like them.
1: Of course. And there's good reason too. They're one of those animals that, you know, we have in close proximity, like we didn't mean to, but they've just learned to live well alongside humans. So you might see them out on your porch or in your garbage. And we've kind of made a little, a character out of them, you can say. For a long time, it was the bandit, you know, this little sneaky, crafty little critter. Nowadays, trash panda is the preferred term a lot of times.
0: Which, trash panda?
1: Panda, just because they have the black and white stripes and they're in the trash. And I like that not even necessarily for the stripes, but they are kind of like a little black bear in a lot of ways. They just will eat whatever they can. They're very crafty. And, I mean, honestly, like, you know, I think they're kind of the closest thing we have to little goblins that are just getting up to mischief and finding food. And they're actually really brilliantly adapted because of that. And I'd love to talk about it.
0: Well, I have this memory of when I was living in Bellingham, Washington, and it was evening and I heard a rustling sound outside and I went to my window and it was a full moon that night. Okay. So I had that silvery light in the yard and I looked down and I'm looking, where am I looking? And I see not one, not two, but three raccoons moving along right there underneath the window with that moonshine on them. And I remember thinking, wow.
1: Yeah, they rule the night. They're just, they're getting up to stuff. You know, love them or hate them, you got to respect them. Like, they are really smart. They're one of those few animals that's learned to utilize what we throw away. And they can live alongside us. And sometimes we don't even notice until that one moonlit night where you happen to catch them.
0: Yeah. And then you just see, you know, the next day, oh, the raccoons were here. We got to make sure we secure that garbage. Now, what do raccoons eat if, like before humans were hanging around with garbage laying everywhere or even a garbage pile? What do they normally eat?
1: That's a great question. Actually, my one artifact I brought would actually be perfect for that.
0: Oh,
1: so I'd like to show.
0: He's going into the bag, ladies and gentlemen. If this is a skull, I swear it's a skull,
1: it's
0: isn't
1: a skull?
0: It? I knew it.
1: You got to warn me ahead of time. I don't have anything else.
0: Okay, it's very Shakespearean.
1: But yes, I have a raccoon skull.
0: And it's so tiny.
1: It is kind of tiny. You know, fluff does a lot of work. But I love this one for a couple reasons. Number one, it can answer your question. So when you look at this, you do see there are some sharp teeth up front.
0: Right.
1: But when we open it up, there's flat teeth in the back. So if you have sharp in the front, flat in the back, like a human, you have a diet like a human. We're omnivores. We eat whatever's available. It's all about, like, what is the easiest thing to eat, not necessarily what we specialize in. So a lot of people have found that skull and thought, oh, my God, it's a bobcat or a coyote. But when you look at the teeth, it tells a different story. There's an extra bit in that story that's kind of fun, though. So their back teeth on things like a human and a bear, they're very flat and bumpy. Like, we can feel our own and, there's ridges, but it's kind of flat.
0: Right.
1: They've got kind of sharp back there because in the wilds, when they don't have garbage cans, they love crunching up crustaceans like crawdads and little crabs on the coast, like snails and shells. Basically, their whole thing was they go around at night, they feel around for things in the creek, and they pick it up and they crunch, crunch, crunch. And so in nature, they eat whatever they can, but they love a good crawdad, a little creek shrimp, if you will.
0: Now, this is actually an amazing skull. Yeah. It fits right in the palm of my hand, but it does take up pretty much my entire hand.
1: Mm-hmm.
0: Now, I am probably a little smaller, but as I'm looking at the teeth here, and mm-hmm. they have the long fangs that are coming on each side. Now, is there anything, any relation to felines or?
1: No. So when we have an activity that is all about identifying skulls, and the most common one this is confused with is the bobcat skull, because the size is about the same. They have those big canines, but raccoons are in their own family. It's procyon. It's this own little weird branch that, you know, behavior-wise is almost like a little bear.
0: Yeah.
1: But they're really diverse. So, like, we know our North American raccoon, you know, black eye, you know, mask and stripy tail, kind of tubby, kind of cute. There's some other ones across North and South America that get a little weirder. We have the coati, which is a little bit down further in Mexico, Central America. Imagine our raccoon, but with a long snout and a little bit more monkey behavior. We also have the ringtail. A ringtail is basically if you took a raccoon and squeezed it to be a weasel. They're really long, slender, have the stripy tail still. Very curious. And they still have a little like thumb digit, but they look like a little weasel. So this is actually a really kind of unique group. They are in North America. They are specialists here. Everywhere else in the world, they've had to been brought to. So this is another like endemic North America group. The raccoons, coati, ringtails. There's even some fun, strange ones in South America that live up in trees, and you'd be hard-pressed to think it's a raccoon at first because they're like brown and act like monkeys almost. But they are raccoons, and all of them are little omnivores that love sweet, fatty things and are very crafty and are very focused on their hands. That's what kind of sets them apart from other nocturnal critters.
0: Well, I've always thinking of them as using tools. Like they are very human-like, where they're taking and they're washing whatever.
1: Yeah.
0: Now I mentioned earlier that I had seen these raccoons in Bellingham.
1: Yeah.
0: But we're in Missoula, obviously here, and our listing area spans out around a great part of the state.
1: Yeah.
0: How common are raccoons then for us?
1: Yeah, they aren't as common in these western states as they are in the eastern states. But they two main places you're bound to find them. Number one, around humans. They love the urban area. We see them in the downtown Missoula. Well, you would see them in Billings, Bozeman. I would be surprised if you didn't. But also riparian areas, basically where there's water. The raccoon loves that like denser vegetation. They love to hunt in the water, and that water actually helps them out. So like those little hands that are so good, number one, they kind of have thumbs. That's part of the story there. Unlike a cat or a dog that doesn't, they just have little beans. And they are specialists that way. So if you're thinking of how to function at night, you can either have huge eyes like a cat, huge ears like a bat maybe. But if you're a raccoon, you're actually for sense of touch. And so when you've seen those clips of them like going pap, pap, pap, pap, pap, pap, pap, pap, pap, and like touching around, or like they take stuff and want to wash it first, that's actually so they can feel better or see better through their hands, because they kind of go up to a stream and then pat around and almost map the stream bed and like, ooh, that feels different. Let me pull that up. It might be food. And so that's how they're so good at finding stuff, is they're actually kind of visualizing the world through what they touch through their little hands, which is why they feel like they need to wash them, and why when they take food, they'll dip it and, you know, kind of go through that whole process or grab it like a little goblin. It's really clever. It's cool.
0: So now, one more question for me before we go to a little song here.
1: Yeah.
0: And that is, I still think of a raccoon as a wild animal.
1: Yeah.
0: And so if you see, I know they have that, oh, look at that. Mm-hmm. It's so cute and charming. But what's the good rule of thumb?
1: Yeah.
0: If you see that raccoon in your backyard or in your garage or out and about, what's your thoughts?
1: Yeah, this is a great rule of thumb, because they are one of those that I think they kind of get the cute pass a little bit. Like, we're like, yeah, it's in the garbage, but look at it. They are still a wild animal. And you might see, especially online, it's kind of become this thing to like, there's some really cute raccoons online that people will show footage of them just like snoring in a tree, like, it's adorable. But give them some space. Keep in mind, like, one of their adaptation is kind of that cleverness of like, hey, if I act cute, they won't mess with me, and maybe I can get food from them.
0: I had a 2-year-old like that once.
1: Yeah, don't fall for the trick. They are kind of little goblins that might try to trick you. They're not going after you, though.
0: Yeah.
1: Like, they're not vicious in that way. But keep in mind, it is a wild animal. It's not something that's great to bring into a pet. And honestly, you know, the stories I've heard from people who've had to rehabilitate them is if they are in your house, it is worse than a toddler because you have to childproof every lock and they figure it out within a couple of days. And people who tried to bring them back, there's no place safe that they won't eventually figure out and get in your things and steal your shiny objects and eat all your food. Like, they're not quite there. There's a really cool, you know, trend, and there's interesting papers going on about them maybe domesticating themselves like cats did. But the reality is they are a cute animal that a lot of us kind of let it slide on, and, you know, they're just kind of future-proofing themselves by learning to live in our margins. And along with that means no longer maybe seeing us as the bad guy, which I think is cool.
0: Yeah.
1: So let's just be, you know, careful about that. It is not the kitty you can go pet, even if it's out there eating your cat food.
0: same rule of thumb as approaching bison, I think. Just give them space.
1: They're little micro black bears in a way. They're harmless, but, you know.
0: Give them space.
1: Give them space.
0: All right. Well, thank you. We're going to go to a little song here, too. And we're going to come back. And you, my friend, have a book to share with us.
1: Mm-hmm.
0: Oh, that's awesome. Okay. All right. You get warmed up there with your book. And we'll be back in a minute, everybody, with raccoons and Kevin.
2: Animal crackers. I'm a human zoo.

0: and said,
1: now, tisk,
0: oh, you're going to keep on jumping, yeah?
1: Tisk, tisk, tisk. No jumping on the bed. I mean it.
2: But it's such a good rhythm to jump to.
1: That is the problem with that song. Every time I play that, I'm always expecting one of the parental or grandparental units going, Vicky, I know, I know.
2: I wasn't even thinking about it until you played the song.
1: Right. Oh, well, welcome back, everybody. If you're just joining us, it's a fascinating Friday with Kevin from the Montana Natural History Center. Mm-hmm. He's back. I'm back. We're happy. And raccoons are the theme.
2: And honestly, you just gave me a thought, Vicky. You know, we always say monkey business, but we don't have monkeys here in North America. Why don't we just say you're getting up to raccoon business?
1: Because
2: that also sounds like jumping on the bed to me.
1: That sounds a little rascally.
2: In fact, exactly.
1: I remember there was a little chapter book called Rascal. Mm-hmm. Who wrote that? I'll have to go look that up.
2: There also was an animated movie, Rascal the Raccoon.
1: That's right. I'm going to look it up when you're reading who read it, but it's about a boy and a relationship he has with a raccoon. Yeah,
2: that's true. That is not what my book today is, but that is a good classic.
1: I have one little true confession that I have to make to everybody, and I think one should make true confessions when they're, you know, talking to so much of the state. But so when my husband and I got together, everybody, I'm shorter. Okay, I'm 5'2", and my husband, he's a little bit on the taller side. He's like 6'3". And so we're an interesting pair. But our joke has always been that it's like a giraffe married a raccoon. and
2: wait, which one's which?
1: Oh, yeah. I wonder. And so one day we were sitting in a restaurant, you know, the kind that offer you crayons and something.
2: Uh-huh.
1: We always draw and play with crayons at the table. You should too, by the way, everyone. And so he sketches out this picture of this tree with a raccoon up and a giraffe looking up going, how you doing? And later my student, her name was Phoebe Wall, still is. She's now a fairly well-known children's writer and illustrator, painted that painting.
2: Oh, wow.
1: And it's hanging. I have a Phoebe Wall of the tree and this giraffe looking up and waving at the raccoon.
2: Oh, that's adorable.
1: Well, you know.
2: So you really do relate to raccoons.
1: I apparently am a raccoon.
2: Hey, that's not an insult to me. I think that's great.
1: All right. Well, from one raccoon to, well, not another.
2: Maybe. I hope to be one day. I am... maybe too tall to be a raccoon, but aspirationally,
1: well,
2: I do appreciate
1: it. Good to have goals. You have a book for us today about a raccoon.
2: Yeah. It's one, you know, I hadn't known about before, but it's a cute one. It's about some raccoons, a little different habitat than we have here in Montana, more some southern raccoons for you. So,
1: All right. And coming up, I'm just going to let everybody know that I have a story coming up. It isn't about a raccoon, but it is about a critter.
2: Nice.
1: So that's all I'm going to tell you. Okay.
2: Wonderful. Well, in the meantime.
1: I'm sitting down.
2: Yeah. Take it easy. Get cozy, find some delicious trash to pick through.
1: Thanks.
2: And I would love to share with you this book, Raccoon on His Own by Jim Arnosky. Down deep in the dark swamp, a new day had dawned. Like a sleepy eye opening slowly, a small wooden boat had floated in and nudged itself up against some mud. As that morning broke, the mud around it was soft and sandy. A mother raccoon and her three young came to dig around in that soft, nice mud searching for food. After a while, mother even found a crunchy crawfish, and two of the young raccoons dug for crawfish near the boat just like she had. But the third raccoon wasn't hungry yet. He just wanted to climb, and so climb they did up into the boat. Now, the other hungry raccoons quickly dug up all the mud around the boat looking for more snacks, but with no more sticky mud to hold it, that boat began to float away. Now, the third raccoon in the boat looked up, and a chill ran down his spine. He was now drifted in that boat alone. He was on his own for the very first time, afraid to jump back into the dark water, so he just stared back at the mud bank, while the boat silently carried him downstream. After a while, Raccoon tried to go from side to side. He'd reach up to grab a sturdy branch, but couldn't quite reach it out of that moving boat. The branch was too high. The boat just glided on, under a branch and another branch. This one was low enough to climb, but as it came closer, the raccoon saw the shape of a long stake draped across the branch, and so he ducked down and let it pass. He crawled from end to end of that boat. Downstream, he saw some shadowy shapes of plants and trees sticking up out of the water. The raccoon looked down into the dark stream below, and he saw a raccoon looking back. Oh, it was his reflection. But at least he had that to keep him company as the boat moved along, through that air so still and on waters so smooth. As the boat passed through a bunch of water lilies, something huge made a great splash. It was a great, big alligator that had been hiding under the lily pads. Luckily, it didn't disturb his boat. And at that time, a sweet little came from above. And Raccoon looked up and saw five young warblers. The birds called down, and Raccoon chirred back. Just then, three tiny turtles also swam up to the boat, and Raccoon reached into the water to touch one turtle's shell, but all three quickly scattered away. Just then, a mother merganser paddled by, leading her nine little ducklings. The raccoon watched the ducklings swimming close to their mother and thought back to their own mother and wondered if they're still up there on the mud bank. Suddenly, as Raccoon was lost in thought with their reflection, the boat bumped into a mud bank again and stopped. The raccoon looked around and couldn't believe it, but saw their family coming to meet them, running to their mother. All three of the others had followed them downstream since the beginning. And now, just like that, they were all together again downstream. And I'd wager Raccoon learned a little lesson about jumping into unfamiliar boats that day.
1: And I love that you had to adapt a southern accent for this story because it took place in the South.
2: Well, I just, you know, it's nice to have a little excuse too. But a good little bayou raccoon, I mean, that's a fun
1: really
2: life.
1: Really sweet, the picture on the front of his, yeah. His little buddies kind of sitting in his little, what is that?
2: It's a canoe, it's
1: a
2: just
1: canoe
2: in the boat.
1: It's floating down. It's very, very sweet.
2: Yeah, I thought that was a cute little one.
1: Well,
2: so.
1: I'm glad you read that. And I have to tell you that the story that I have coming up is not about a raccoon, though I looked and looked for raccoon stories. And so if anybody's got a good one out there, you know, let me know. I'm happy to delve in. But for now, it's also about a critter that goes on walkabout. What do you think about that? And by walkabout, what I mean is they go on a little adventure.
2: Ooh.
1: So this is a story about a field mouse.
2: Oh, cute.
1: Which I know is no in any way related to a raccoon,
2: yeah,
1: probably.
2: It's a mammal.
1: But, well, okay, then that's a pretty big umbrella. But this field mouse was always told that his place was in the field. And that's what his, Raleigh is his name. That's what his father said and his grandfather and everyone he's ever known said a mouse's place is in the field. But young Raleigh, our hero, wants something more, Kevin. He really does. And so one day he sets off down the path towards the kingdom of Mudmore, not knowing what he'll find, but hoping that he can be a part of it in some way. All I'm going to say is there may be a wizard and a floating cow a part of this story.
2: Whoa.
1: Do I have you intrigued?
2: You have me intrigued. I'm going to come over here. I'm going to finish sorting the garbage that you didn't get to. I noticed you didn't go too deep on that. So I will work on
1: thanks.
2: That.
1: Thanks. So, yeah.
2: And yeah, you caught me at wizard and adventure.
1: You had me at rodent. Okay, so thank you for being here today and sharing your story. You'll be back hopefully next Friday.
2: Yeah,
1: all right. All right. Okay, then everybody say goodbye to Kevin. Everybody wave at Kevin. He's heading back. And we're coming back in just a moment with a really fun little story. Don't go away.

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I'm here to let you know the Pea Green Boat has its very own email address here at Montana Public Radio. 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Use it to leave a comment, make a request, or wish children a happy birthday. There's

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Raleigh looked around quickly and then began climbing the fence post, making his way upward to the top. He could see the village of Mudmore, the castle, and past that, the land that stretched out to the sea. This dreamlike world called to him. But like his father and grandfather before him, Raleigh was a field mouse. A mouse never need look beyond the field for his happiness, Raleigh's father would say. But looking beyond the field was exactly what made Raleigh happy. There's no corn to load up there, the field boss barked. Raleigh lost his balance and came crashing through the cornstalk, spilling his sack of corn kernels and landing at the boss's feet. Everyone laughed. That's it, said Raleigh. Oh, I quit. Quit, said the boss. But you're a field mouse. This is your place. He thinks he's better than us, yelled a mouse. Raleigh said nothing and walked away from the only life he'd ever known. Early the next morning, Raleigh was off and walking down the long, crooked road that led to the kingdom of Mudmore. Now, a mile to a mouse is much longer than a mile is to a person, so after walking 100 yards, Raleigh stopped to take a rest.

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1: Above the door, wizard was all it said. Two large cows were floating in the air above a clearing near the tower. What could this be? Raleigh's curiosity was bubbling over, so he decided to slip in through the tower door to see what he could find out. Huffing and puffing after climbing the long, winding staircase to the top, Raleigh spotted the wizard seated at a round table, reading a very large book. And just then, the wizard stopped reading and looked around as if he had heard something. Raleigh froze. The wizard walked right up to the peephole, closed one eye, and peered in with the other. Hello there, my little friend, said the wizard. Come on out where I can see you now. Don't be shy. My name is Solaris. Reluctantly, the mouse came out of the hole. Oh, hello, I'm Raleigh the mouse. How did you know I was here? Don't feel bad, you were very quiet, replied the old man. But after all, I am a wizard, and a good one. Or at least I used to be. He shook his head. Come into the library. I'm very glad to have a guest. The mouse and the wizard talked into the night. Raleigh told of his journey and life in the fields. The wizard spoke of his 200 or so years as the Wizard of Mudmore. He told the mouse of a recent battle of wits and magic with a dark magician for control of the Kingdom of Mudmore. Solaris had defeated the dark magician, but now he had no magical abilities left. If word got out of my weakened state, explained the worried wizard, Mudmore could be attacked. And I must admit, the wizard continued, my memory for spells isn't quite what it used to be either. I've got hundreds of them here in my books. Why, just today I tried enchanting two cows who weren't giving milk, and poof, they vanished. Haven't seen them since. Oh, I saw them, said Raleigh. They were floating above the field just outside. Well, said the wizard, you see what I mean. Perhaps I can help you, said Raleigh, in exchange for your kindness in letting me stay in your tower. Maybe I could memorize your spells for you. Then if you forget a spell, I could simply run up and whisper it in your ear. The wizard laughed. Oh, I suppose there's no harm in trying. Okay, mouse, you may help yourself to my spell books. I shall see you in the morning. Good night, sir, said Raleigh. You won't be sorry. That night, Raleigh read all the wizard's spell books and journals. He was yawning and about to stop when he picked up a leather book which told of ancient spells. One was of a magical fish. The book claimed that a person who ate the fish would be given a great magical power and wisdom. That's it, said Raleigh. I'll catch the magic fish tomorrow, cook it for the wizard, and restore his powers. In the morning, Raleigh headed to a small pond outside the cottage with a pole in hand. Soon a very large and splendid fish rose from the water.
2: You didn't really think you'd catch me with that hook and cheese trick, did you? Asked the fish.
1: Oh, I was just trying to help my friend the wizard, Raleigh blurted out nervously. He lost his power, and the book said if he ate you, he'd get it back, and that could save the kingdom, and...
2: all right, calm down, mouse, replied the fish. Those old books are very colorful, but your friend the wizard needs only to touch me to receive my magic. So let's get rid of the part where he eats me, okay?
1: Sure, said Raleigh.
2: Very well, then, said the magic fish. Take me to him. Mudmore must be saved.
1: The mouse headed back to the wizard's cottage, with the magic fish swimming happily through the air behind him.
3: We're almost there, said Raleigh. Solaris is going to be surprised to see you.
1: Just then, a crashing sound up in the trees startled them both. First, a great golden star fell to earth and dug into the ground next to the pair. Then another. Finally, a great metal dish with the face of the moon banged and cracked its way through the trees. Then, all was quiet.
3: We better hurry, said the mouse. I'm afraid the wizard is trying to fix something.
1: When Raleigh and the fish reached the cottage, they found the wizard scratching his head. A broken star sat in a vise on his

0: the workbench. What was that spell for enchanting stars? He said in frustration.
1: Wizard, I've brought someone for you to meet, Raleigh began. He's a magic fish, and he's here to help us. Solaris the wizard, meet, the fish.
0: Lear's the name. I'm the legendary magic salmon, the fish spoke up. I've come to restore your magic.
1: It's hard to explain, but if you would touch him on his back, like this, the mouse touched the fish, you won't regret it.
0: Oh, very well, said the wizard. Raleigh watched him touch his long finger to the fish. Immediately, a flash of electricity coursed through the old fellow. He seemed to glow from within.
1: No one shall know that we met, said Lear.
0: The wizard wanted to thank the magic fish, but before he could, the magic fish vanished. The wizard's eyes were wide. He smiled and touched his face. I haven't felt like this in years, Mouse, said the wizard, almost in a whisper. Why, if I don't enchant something soon, I'm going to burst. He ran to the workshop with Raleigh at his heels and raised his arms. Constellatio, he commanded the star. Nothing. The mouse ran up to the wizard's robe and whispered the spell he'd memorized from the book. Oh, yes, of course, replied the wizard. Luminous Stratopherius. Suddenly the stars and moons floated towards the window into the sky.
2: My magic has been restored, announced the wizard. And then he turned to Raleigh with a smile.
0: Apparently not my memory, though, eh?
1: Thank you, my little friend, said Solaris. Because of you, the Wizard of Mudmore has been restored. With a proper wizard, the Kingdom of Mudmore is safe. The people and all the animals have you to thank, including those field mice who doubted you.
0: Raleigh was speechless. You know, Mouse, you touched the fish also, which means you now have the power of magic. That, along with your good, stout heart, makes you a very wonderful little fellow. I hope you'll stay. You can learn from me and help me with such things as, well, my memory. I would be proud to appoint you to the position of Wizard Mouse, top mouse of the kingdom. Oh, what do you say?
1: Raleigh took a deep breath. Yes, I will.
0: And so it was decreed in the village square of Mudmore that Raleigh the Mouse was henceforth to be known to all the creatures of the kingdom as Raleigh the Wizard Mouse, official Wizard Mouse of the Kingdom of Mudmore, in charge of all wizardly dealings with mice of the kingdom, including all field mice, and special consultant to Solaris, the Wizard of Mudmore.
1: Well, my young Wizard Mouse, said Solaris, with so many things to do, where do you think we ought to begin?
3: Well, said Raleigh, you might want to do something about those floating cows.

0: your number is through. Mooby-dooby-moo-moo.
1: I don't know about you. I always think it's a rather classy end to any radio program to end with a dancing chorus line of cows. And I'm really happy I can provide that for you. And then they're off their way now doing what they're going to do as we wrapped up that last story, The Wizard Mouse by Dean Morrissey. And friends, it's been such a lovely, lovely day with you. Thanks again, Kevin, from the Montana Natural History Center. It's always kind of an extra special Friday when you're here. This is Vicki, and I want to head out the door into our weekend. I will be back again Saturday morning from 8 to 9:30. Would love your company. Stop by. Check out the stories and songs that I have lined up for tomorrow. And if you can't make it then, I'll be back again on Monday. Happy, happy, and looking forward to seeing you then. Until then, have a lovely weekend, friends. Take care.

0: This is Bird Note. The Juan Fernandez Islands off the coast of Chile are home to many unique birds. Perhaps the most vibrant is a critically endangered hummingbird called the Juan Fernandez Firecrown. The firecrown's lustrous feathers almost glow in the sunlight. The male's bodies are a fiery orange, and their crowns gleam in shades of cinnamon to golden yellow. Females wear cooler tones, with green backs, white bellies, and their own gorgeous crowns of shimmering blues and purples. Measuring more than 4 inches long from beak to tail, the Juan Fernandez firecrown is hefty for a hummingbird. To conserve energy while feeding, the birds often hang upside down on flowers, rather than hovering in place. But when courting an eligible female, the males still give it their all with an impressive flight display. Unfortunately, habitat loss and the spread of invasive species in the Juan Fernandez Islands threaten to extinguish the firecrown's brilliance. These hummingbirds are only found on Robinson Crusoe Island, where no more than a few thousand remain. Today, conservationists with Oikonos ecosystem knowledge are working to restore the island's native forests and to ensure a bright future for the Juan Fernandez firecrown. For Bird Note, I'm Ariana Rimmel.
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